0: It's Hozier with Take Me to Church on World Cafe. Coming up, Kelsey Lu joins us for live performances, and we'll talk about her new album, So Help Me God. This is World Cafe.
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0: From NPR, this is World Cafe. I'm Kaleo.
3: There were so many memories that were tied to that cello. It felt like every emotion tied to it had poured out.
0: To Kelsey Lu, losing her cello of 20 years was more than just the loss of an instrument. Stranded on an island during the pandemic, it forced her to confront decades of memories. And it was a moment that would partially shape her new album, So Help Me God. Lu calls the record a reckoning, but not for some unknown antagonist. Rather, it's her own. She was raised in a strict religious household, and Lu found themselves reckoning with faith, belief, identity, authority. The singer and cellist joins me today to talk about making So Help Me God. Plus, we find out what career path Lu might have taken if they had continued digging in the dirt like they did during their childhood. Our session begins with a live performance of Portrait of a Lady on Fire. Here's Kelsey Lu.

0: recorded live on World Cafe. It's Kelsey Lu with Better Than That, a song you can find on their new album, which is available now. It's called So Help Me God. We have more with Kelsey Lu in just a moment, including more live performances. Stay close. This is World Cafe.
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0: Welcome back to World Cafe. Hey, I am Kaleo. We're talking to Kelsey Lu, a cellist and singer out of Southern California. Their sophomore album is available now. It's called So Help Me God.
4: Your vocals, people have heard a little bit of it, but I'm lucky. I get to be right next to it being mixed. They are incredible.
5: Thank you so much.
4: How much work has gone into getting to this point? Because I need people to know this isn't something that you wake up with and just have a killer voice. But how much work has gone into your technique? Because there's a lot of it on display in these live performances.
5: Yeah, I honestly feel like the time that I've spent over these 7 years has been really falling in love with myself and opening up to myself, which I think has really allowed my vocals to grow. I think that it's brought me to myself. This is my purpose. I know that this is my purpose. And I see and I feel the effect that my music, my performance has when people get to see me live.
4: Yes.
5: And I know, you know, there's like the album, which is beautiful. My vocals are incredible, but I feel, you know, going back to like my comfortability of like performance,
4: mm-hmm.
5: it's, I can't help but like resonate with from the magic in the room and the situation. And yeah, I think that it's me really falling in love and feeling comfortable with my purpose. And this is the time that it's taken. I actually started trying to take vocal lessons, and she was like, why?
4: Wait, who told you why, first off?
5: The teacher did.
4: Oh, the teacher turned
5: you
4: down.
5: Yeah.
4: I ain't got nothing to teach you, kid.
5: No, it's not that she necessarily turned me down. I went for a specific. I was just like, okay, like getting ready for, you know, tour and this. Like, I want to be able to. I really went to like have some vocal warm up like exercises. Mm-hmm. Like, what things can I. Can I use, what tools can I use to protect my vocals?
4: Yeah.
5: You know, my voice. Like, I really went there in that aspect, not on like, how can I improve my singing, but how can I protect my instrument?
4: Yeah.
5: And

0: That's Low Moon on World Cafe. They've been previewing new music, so hopefully an album coming before the end of the year. They're going to preview some of it at the Moroccan Lounge on September 29th. So anyone in the Southern California area and you're a fan of the band, go check it out and let us know. New music from Howdy next on World Cafe.
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0: Welcome back to World Cafe. I am Kaleo with new music from the duo of Howdy. That's H-O-V-V-D-Y for those looking to find it. Charlie Martin and Will Taylor call Nashville home these days, but they're originally from Texas. Their new album is called Big World, and this song is Try, Try, Try.

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2: Affordability seems to be top of mind for many Americans right now.
3: The prices on everything have gone up, but wages basically haven't. There's just a feeling of hopelessness.
2: I'm Juana Summers. How some Nebraskans are thinking about affordability leading up to the midterms in a state with a key congressional race. That story on All Things Considered from NPR News.
4: Hear that story this afternoon after 3 on WGLT. Good morning. It's Friday. I'm Lou Winner. The mayor of Bloomington says no city employee should be making $92,000 in overtime in a single year. And the Unit 5 school board has approved a contract as the next step after its enrollment adjustment study last spring. You can hear those stories in 2 minutes in the next WGLT newscast. Marketplace Tech is coming up at 6:45. Your next Sound Ideas feature is at 6:50. It's looking like a slight chance of thunderstorms today, a high of around 80. At 6:30, this is Morning Edition on WGLT.
5: Live from NPR News in Washington, I'm Dave Mattingly. The trucking industry and farmers are among those being hit hard by rising diesel prices. AAA says diesel hit another record high overnight. It's now averaging $6.45 a gallon across the U.S. In California, diesel costs more than $8 a gallon. Mark Wolf leads the National Energy Assistance Directors Association.
6: There are very few products in the marketplace right now that are essential that have gone up by more than 50% in the last 6 months. These prices are skyrocketing, and the thing is, they have more room to go. We don't see any end in sight.
5: AAA says a year ago, the price of diesel was about $3.71 a gallon. The cost of regular gasoline is the highest it's ever been this late in the year at $4.47. A federal judge has issued an order involving the future of the Kennedy Center in Washington, D.C., amid President Trump's threat to demolish the performing arts venue. Here's NPR's Anastasia Tsioulkas.
7: The federal judge told Trump and the board that they cannot demolish the Kennedy Center or build anything new without providing 30 days notice. The judge didn't say anything about needing congressional approval for any of that.
5: The center's executive director says the Kennedy Center is now temporarily closed for public safety reasons because of what he calls structural deterioration. This is NPR News from Washington.
4: From the WGLT Newsroom, I'm Lou Winner. The mayor of Bloomington says no city employee should be making $92,000 in overtime in a single year. Brady is referring to then-Police Lieutenant Paul Williams, who made $500,000 in overtime over 7 years. The mayor called for better watchdogs.
8: The police department, as well as administration, and right frankly to our finance department and director, all those three different levels I just gave you, have a role to play in oversight.
4: Williams later became an assistant chief. He abruptly retired following questions about a traffic stop and a lawsuit against the city and Williams. The Unit 5 school board has approved a contract after the next step of its enrollment adjustment study last spring. WGLT education correspondent Braden Fogerson has more.
9: The approved contract secured the architect that will design Unit 5's new early learning center and replacement for Eugene Field. Unit 5 set sights on a new home for the program for 18 to 22-year-olds currently at Eugene Field because of a lack of accessibility and outdated facilities. A new early learning center will allow the district to close Brigham and move students out of there in Sugar Creek. Locations have not been settled on for either new build.
4: Bloomington District 87 schools are getting a new school safety tool. McLean County's 911 system manager Brandon Lacey is digitally mapping the inside of every District 87 building. He told the school board the technology gives dispatchers detailed floor plans to guide first responders during an emergency.
10: We get updates about every 10 seconds when somebody's on 911 and we can see you moving. So if you say, such and such is behind me, what's behind me? But now we can see it.
4: The mapping was provided to schools throughout McLean County at no cost. And Illinois State University Athletics is mourning the death of track and field assistant coach Steve Luke. He was inducted into the Illinois Track and Cross Country Coaches Association Hall of Fame earlier this year. ISU Director of Track and Field and Cross Country Jeff Bovey says the loss was devastating for him and for so many of the student athletes Luke trained over his 30 years as coach. Luke worked with athletes at several Division I programs before coming to ISU in January 2024. I'm Lou Winner.
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12: This is Morning Edition from NPR News. I'm A. Martinez in Los Angeles, California.
13: And I'm Michelle Martin in Washington, D.C. Good morning. Republican majorities in Congress are at risk in the 2026 midterms. President Trump, though, is still talking about 2020. But how much do GOP voters and candidates still care about false claims about election fraud? NPR's Sam Greenglass reports.
14: A few months after President Trump pressed Georgia's Secretary of State to find enough votes to reverse his 2020 loss, Mike Collins launched a bid for the U.S. House, claiming Trump did win Georgia.
15: Georgians are sick and tired of weak-kneed, spineless politicians who won't fight for Trump, get to the bottom of 2020, and fix our elections.
14: Collins won that election. Now he's running for Senate, maintaining that the 2020 election was stolen. It's one reason Trump endorsed him in the primary over two alternatives.
16: It worries me for him to get elected. He would not have been my first choice.
14: At a farmer's market in the Atlanta suburbs, I met a voter in athleisure named Lynn. She asked NPR to use only her first name for fear of being ostracized from her community. Lynn is a lifelong Republican, but is considering voting for Democratic Senator John Ossoff, in part because Collins' claims about 2020 really bother her.
16: I get concerned anytime someone gets pulled into those ridiculous looking back discussions.
14: Finishing a plate of grits, Republican Austin Sapp says he believes election fraud does happen, but he's also ready for the president to move on from relitigating 2020.
17: It is what it is. He lost. Anyone. Beating a dead horse serves no purpose. What is your platform? What are you going to do for me?
14: Just 1% of voters in a New York Times Siena College poll out this week said election integrity is the top issue deciding their vote this November. After 2020, Gabe Sterling with the Georgia Secretary of State's office was one of the most visible officials pushing back on Trump's false claims, warning people could get hurt. He says that's not the climate now.
18: It's really big with the media and the far edges of both parties. Regular humans have given this up a long time ago.
14: Sterling says the 2020 obsession is mostly alive among diehard activists, though that's not insignificant. Some now hold key positions on state and local election boards, and they vote in Republican primaries. Sterling spoke with lots of these voters this year as he ran in the GOP primary for Secretary of State. He stood firm on Georgia's elections being free and fair, and he did not win.
18: I would say things like, Georgia has the cleanest voter list in America. It would get some boos and hisses, but I would just keep on pounding away.
14: In primaries elsewhere, some one-time critics of Trump's claims have come to embrace them. In Michigan, the GOP Senate nominee Mike Rogers once called Trump's Georgia pressure campaign more gangster than presidential. But while making a 2024 Senate bid, he refused to answer who won in 2020. Then at a local Republican meeting last fall, after losing that race, Rogers claimed the Senate seat was stolen from him.
19: Now, there was some ballots that showed up at 5:30, I wish I were kidding, in a van, and that swung the election on us, and it happened to be here in Detroit.
14: Michigan Republican strategist Jason Rowe says candidates see echoing Trump's claims as a condition for his support.
20: Frankly, I think most of the elected officials that still talk about it, it's not necessarily a sincerely held belief. It's usually at like a Republican Central Committee meeting, and it's throwing red meat to the base.
14: That red meat could turn off swing voters in a toss-up state. So come fall,
20: I can't imagine any Republican in a general election spending one penny in paid advertising talking about what happened in 2020.
14: And yet Trump is still talking about it, potentially to the detriment of his party's majorities. The president nearly halted Congress as he demanded more voting restrictions and has attempted to take unprecedented control of the voting process. Gabe Sterling says this fixation is by design.
18: It distracts from the Iran war. It distracts from the Epstein files. And this is the ground on which they want to fight.
14: Sterling also says Trump seems to be laying the groundwork to shift blame if Republicans lose. And if that happens, claims about rigged elections could find an audience once again. Sam Greenglass, NPR News.
12: A House Republican running for re-election in a competitive race in South Florida is publicly breaking with President Trump. Representative Maria Elvira Salazar dropped a campaign ad on Thursday telling Trump he's, quote, gone too far on immigration enforcement. Here's Catherine Welch.
0: The campaign ad opens with Salazar standing outside the White House, talking directly into the camera.
21: Mr. President, some of your immigration enforcement efforts have gone too far.
0: Salazar goes on to say that half of the people detained in July had no criminal record.
21: Be careful what your advisors are telling you about immigration policy. The same Hispanics who helped you get to the White House in 2024 feel betrayed today.
0: Florida's 27th congressional district includes the Miami neighborhood Little Havana, and it's a majority Hispanic district with about 73% of the population identifying as Hispanic or Latino, according to recent U.S. Census data. Salazar was born in Little Havana to Cuban exiles. She became a broadcast journalist and then turned to politics. In 2020, she flipped the seat, narrowly beating out a Democratic incumbent by about 3 percentage points. Salazar handily won her race in 2024 by about 20 percentage points, and the following year voted for Trump's Big Beautiful Bill, which gave ICE $75 billion.
22: Trump didn't mislead Salazar. Salazar misled Miami-Dade.
0: Laura Kelly is chair of the Miami-Dade Democrats. She says Salazar is trying to play both sides when it comes to immigration.
22: To ask people to vote for her because she's going to be good on immigration? What about the rest of the party?
0: Mike Madrid is a Republican political consultant and a co-founder of the Anti-Trump Lincoln Project.
23: You can take any policy position you want in this party, but the one thing you cannot do is cross Donald Trump, and she's just done it.
0: He says the campaign ad is a sign of a rising tide against President Trump, especially among Hispanic voters. Recent polls taken over the summer put Trump's approval rating with these voters at around 30%. That's important because Hispanic voters were instrumental to Trump winning re-election. As for Salazar, Madrid says,
23: there's no other reason that you do this unless you're trying to stop serious hemorrhaging with your voter base, and that's the problem.
0: This year, the Democratic Congressional Campaign Committee considers it a district in play and sees it as a place they could flip. Florida Republican strategist Brett Doster thinks this campaign ad is a way for Salazar to reach out beyond her base.
24: By going against Trump personally and so directly, she knew this was going to become, I think, a national news story. And she's making the play that those Republicans are going to stick with her and give her some credit for being willing to be a truth speaker, but then also appeal to those nonpartisan voters.
0: Salazar can't go back, he says, and he'll be watching on election night to see if her strategy works. For NPR News, I'm Catherine Welch in Orlando, Florida.
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4: From the campus of Illinois State University, this is WGLT, and I'm Lou Winner. In your next WGLT newscast, we're going to take a look at the recent controversy surrounding a former Bloomington police officer. That is at 7:04. We've got some really, really big news to share on a more positive note. The wait is over, and for the first time in WGLT's history, we're going to be hosting Wait, Wait, Don't Tell Me from NPR and WBEZ live in Normal. The beloved and award-winning comedy news quiz will make its local debut on November 12th at Illinois State University's Braden Auditorium. 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Oh my goodness, I've been wanting to say that for so long. It's looking like a chance of thunderstorms today, a high of around 80. 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
26: Lawmakers are looking to rein in local police departments' use of flock license plate reading cameras as public anger brews over the expanding surveillance network. This week, a bipartisan pair of Congress members introduced the No Flock Act, though it wouldn't fully ban them. Paresh Devay has the story. He's a senior writer at Wired.
28: The idea is that states would lose out on 10% of the surface transportation fund. So this is money that the federal government gives to states for roads, bridges, and highways if they fail to put in place limitations on the use of flock and other license plate readers. This bill specifically calls for 5 permitted uses, like finding cars that are tied to a felony crime or finding a missing person. Although there are certainly critics of flock and, you know, who feel like this kind of technology should not be used at all, because any opportunity where it's available, there will be some abuse. But at least here, the lawmakers are saying, well, let's put in some place some rules. So at least, you know, if they are violated, we can do something about that. And it's an interesting proposal because this is how we ended up with the national drinking age of 21 years old, because the federal government threatened to take the same pot of money away if states did not put in place those rules.
26: Yeah, I mean, even stopping short of banning the devices, it seems clear from the number of controversies that have come up about misuse or, you know, security shortcomings with these systems, that there are still a lot of big questions about how the footage is being used, how it's being stored, who has access to it, and under what conditions. So it seems like even if jurisdictions are going to use these, there's a lot of policymaking questions left.
28: Correct. The company probably prioritized speed to, you know, market, you know, being faster to sell these and put these devices out there, and prioritize that over security. Just this week, my colleagues revealed that there is an encryption key that is left unencrypted inside the flock cameras that allow you to access sort of recent footage. I mean, this shows if a vandal, if a criminal does sort of get their hands on one of these cameras, there is a potential to access data and video recordings. This is exactly the kind of thing people have been concerned about. And so there is more scrutiny and oversight that seems to be due.
26: And this, the bill is a bipartisan bill. This just seems like another case like AI, where the sort of, you know, partisan landscape has not fully calcified. So do you think this bill has a chance of going somewhere?
28: I mean, it's tough, even though there is this deep-seated concern about this kind of technology. I mean, there just doesn't seem to be momentum to get something done.
26: That's Paresh Devay at Wired. This conversation was part of our Tech Week in Review segment. You can find it on our website, marketplace.org/techbytes. Jesus Alvarado produced this episode. Erica Soderstrom also produces our show. Gary O'Keefe and Ming-Chun Chiguan are our engineers. Daisy Palacios is the supervising producer. Nancy Fargali is the executive producer. I'm Megan McCarty-Carino, and that's Marketplace Tech. This is APM.
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4: 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I'm Lou Winner. WGLT recently asked Bloomington Normal, what do you think should be done with the Eastland Mall? The mall is now on the market. A majority of its store spaces are vacant. We received thousands of submissions with a variety of ideas, and the community voted for its top five. In this Sound Ideas story, WGLT's Lizzie Seil spoke with the people behind the suggestions and tries to imagine the future of the mall.
15: It's no secret Eastland Mall in Bloomington is in decline. The property manager, CBL Properties, even says so in its property tax appeal filings. It's obvious to the people driving in and around the mall, too.
16: Every time I pass by Eastland Mall, I feel, sad.
17: It's quite an eyesore.
19: I try to just not even look at it because there's nothing to look at.
29: It feels like a waste of space.
15: CBL attributes the decline in foot traffic to the shift towards online shopping. So it begs the question, is a shopping mall the best use of all that space? The five people you're about to hear from don't think so. They think it's time for something new. Here's Gagandeep Singh. He lives in Bloomington with his wife and two young children.
16: We are in the biggest farmland in the U.S., but still we are getting all the, vegetables and fruits from all across the U.S. and some other nearby countries.
15: Singh buys organic food for his family and says there aren't enough local options.
16: Yes, we do have a lot of grocery store, but if you look at those groceries, they are not organic. I think everybody has a right of eating healthy food, good food.
15: Singh's idea? Convert three big mall anchor store properties into vertical farms, which control water, light, and fertilizer, and compact plants tightly together in vertical columns to maximize space. That's an opportunity for collaboration with local college and university agriculture programs. Singh imagines turning the mall concourse into a farmer's market. Small storefronts can be permanent marketplaces for local farms, or restaurants can cook and prep fresh meals using produce grown in the building.
16: There could be stores.

0: mall property grew memories instead of meals. That's the idea behind the next two submissions. Laura Hughes of Carlock was inspired by a family trip to Iowa to transform Eastland Mall into a year-round family entertainment resort.
1: Bloomington Normal is well poised in our area with, the interstates coming to and from us, with a population of young families and young kids.
0: Hughes envisions families from around the Midwest visit an interconnected hotel and indoor water park with restaurants and arcades, maybe even a bowling alley.
1: I think it's an ease to, especially parents with young children, to be able to kind of stop one place and be able to stay there for the bulk of the time that you're enjoying your family fun.
0: If that's not your speed, maybe this is. Go-karts zipping down a track winding through the former mall. But as Kelby Cumston of Bloomington pictures it, his go-kart experience would sound more like this.
2: It's electric go-karts. 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They are not affordable at all for most people in this community. You know, I got to thinking, like, how do we make that actually attainable for the youth around here? And, you know, one of the ideas is to have sponsorship.
0: Cumston calls it Rivian Raceway because the electric go-karts would be made to look like mini R1s and 2s and 3s. Most, if not all, of the go-karts in Bloomington Normal are gas-powered, so Cumston argues this will bring something unique to the area. Plus, it creates a stronger connection between the Twin Cities and the electric vehicle manufacturer, and could attract Rivian fans to visit.
2: And I feel like if we did have a place that they could come to Bloomington Normal and really see what they have to offer, you know, we're going to get a lot more travelers coming out here.
0: A Rivian spokesperson told WGLT the idea made them smile, but they aren't looking to get into the electric go-kart business right now. Maybe the future of the Eastland Mall property is more peaceful and addresses a serious need in the community, housing. Deb Presley is the president of the Central Illinois Down Syndrome Organization, also called CIDSO.
3: We're going to see more and more adults with developmental disability outliving their parents.
0: Presley imagines tearing down most of the mall and turning it into a neighborhood for adults with intellectual and developmental disabilities and adults 55 or older. She says the caretaking needs and recreational interests often overlap.
3: Pickleball courts and bocce courts and community room where they can have classes and book clubs and things of that nature.
0: Typically, adults with disabilities have two options, living with family or in a group home.
3: We choose who we want to live with, and we choose if we want to live by ourselves. However, with group homes, the state and federal policy is that a minimum of 3 individuals have to live together. And if that doesn't suit the adult with the developmental disability, they're kind of out of luck right now.
0: Presley says the Eastland Mall spot is prime real estate. There's options for grocery shopping and medical care, plus the YMCA is nearby. There's easy access to public transportation, too. But the person behind our last idea, Quinn Brewer, thinks that spot should be given back to the earth.
4: I think Veterans has really succumbed to kind of the suburban sprawl of billboards and storefronts. I think visually it is really overwhelming.
0: Brewer imagines using the remains of Eastland Mall in the design. One walking path made of reused concrete could trace the original outline of the mall, acknowledging the land's history while winding walkers past pollinator gardens, a pond, and a small amphitheater. Eventually, Brewer says it could connect to the Constitution Trail.
4: I think just having more open, wild area, I think, would be really beautiful for the town.
0: There's one major setback, though. The mall property is right next to two of the busiest roads in Bloomington Normal, and that means endless traffic could interfere with the peaceful park setting. Brewer imagines using old mall infrastructure to erect sound barriers. Plus, he argues it's all the more reason for green space.
4: I'm sure it would be challenging to let such a prime piece of real estate go.

0: This is NPR News.
1: This is WGLT. I'm Lou Winner. Polish Prime Minister Donald Tusk warns that Russia could target NATO allies with hybrid drone and missile strikes. That story's in about 15 minutes. Some other stories we've got for you today. Newly released video shows how a top cop in Bloomington handled a traffic stop linked to a lawsuit. Bloomington District 87 schools are getting a new school safety tool. And Unit 5 starts making plans for an early learning center. You can find more on those and other stories at WGLT.org. It's looking like a slight chance of thunderstorms today. We've got a high of around 80. This is WGLT, Bloomington Normal's public media.
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8: 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From BritBox, streaming British TV, including a new twist on Agatha Christie's Tommy and Tuppence. When two ex-lovers start solving murders together, every clue brings them closer. 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
0: It's Morning Edition from NPR News. I'm A. Martinez.
9: And I'm Michelle Martin. The conversation around AI regulation has dominated Capitol Hill this week. The issue is lawmakers are far from a consensus and quickly running out of time to achieve one. NPR congressional reporter Eric McDaniel has been covering this, and he's here now. Good morning, Eric.
10: Hey, Michelle.
9: All right, let me make sure I have this right. All of a sudden, it seems like all of a sudden, AI companies are asking for regulation. Now, some lawmakers have started to get serious about it, and then the House of Representatives just went home?
10: Yeah, it's been a really weird week. I got there and they were a buzz. They still left town on Wednesday and aren't expected to be back until after the midterm elections. Speaker Mike Johnson said, well, better to be at home with their constituents than here in Washington spinning their wheels. He said these AI companies can self-police.
11: They don't need the government to tell them to slow it down. If they want to slow it down, they should. But we cannot have a moratorium on the development of AI, okay? Because then we will lose our edge to China. And that has serious national security implications.
10: The Senate is still in town. They're scheduled to be here in Washington for two more weeks, but it takes two to tango. They can't pass law without the House. But it is true, campaign season is interceding, just as it seemed like the simmering chatter of all this AI regulation might be about to bubble over into something actionable.
9: We have heard some Republicans saying that Congress just doesn't know enough about AI to act right now, that it is best left to the companies to sort this out. But isn't it true that Congress has talked about at least some of this before?
10: Totally. Lawmakers have to sort out complicated issues all the time. And here they aren't starting from scratch. This was a bipartisan commission in the last Congress that they have to draw on. That was in 2024. Two members this Congress, Democrat Lori Trahan of Massachusetts and Republican Jay Obernolte of California, they put out a bipartisan proposal this Congress. But most things have just been greeted by party leadership on both sides with a shrug. There isn't even a specific proposal that everyone's agreed to negotiate over. Republicans, in particular, don't have party unity on this. You You see folks like Senator Josh Hawley of Missouri calling for strict rules, while Trump says none are needed. They don't agree about whether regulation should be left to states or whether states should be banned from regulating at all. And I'm not going to say Democrats are on the same page here, but right now my general understanding is they're ready to run out the clock a bit in order to deal with this in the new year when they hope to have control of one or maybe both chambers of Congress.
9: So we're not talking about anything that could happen this week. But can you give us a sense of the kinds of regulation that might be on the table?
10: Yeah, some big ones I expect to be part of the conversation are limits for usage for children and teens. Also, more explicit safety regulations on how these models can be used both in and outside of the U.S., prohibiting things that might be dangerous. And a look at any radicalizing effect that these chatbots might have. Also, I think there's just going to be conversations about liability and responsibility stuff, like you see with any new technology, not just when it comes to the models, but also the infrastructure that supports them, right? You hear a lot about AI data centers. So rules on how those data centers can be constructed, what costs these companies have to shoulder themselves, and protections for local taxpayers in all of the communities across the country where these data centers are being built. This is a major issue on the campaign trail right now. In fact, one of the last bills that House Republicans passed before leaving town this week was a messaging bill about AI data centers. But it isn't as though there's some single AI regulation plan out there for dealing with the rapid development of all of these tools, and that's causing experts to sound the alarm. There's just a lot of question marks about what even they're negotiating over right now.
9: That is NPR congressional reporter Eric McDaniel. Eric, thank you.
10: Thank you.
0: Time now for StoryCorps. In 2008, after years of being single and going on bad dates, Melissa Nagy decided to look for love online. She matched with a man named Ernest Sun.
12: When I saw your profile, I thought, man, this is the first guy after a year of doing this online dating thing that I actually am excited to meet.
0: They exchanged messages, but before they could plan an actual date, they ended up crossing paths in an unexpected place. Ernest and Melissa, now married, told that story to their teenage daughter, Sophie.
12: I work for this small company, and we were interviewing for a mechanical engineer. At the time, I was a director, and so I was on the team of people that did the interviews, and I opened the door, and Daddy's there. And I was like, that's the guy. I don't know what to do. This is a conflict of interest.
13: I knew that was you when you poked your head in, but I had to focus on the task at hand, which was to nail the interview.
12: I remember making eye contact. And so I'm like, oh my gosh, he likes me.
13: Yeah.
12: I was convinced that he would be like, no, I choose the girl. But that's not the way it worked out.
14: So he took the job?
12: He took the job, not the girl. He had a different objective than I did.
14: I see.
12: I was disappointed, but I just thought, okay, that's that. We're professionals and now we work together. But then one day, finally, you were like, hey, we should go to lunch sometime. And at that point, I thought, well, I go to lunch with everyone else at work. No big deal. And then one lunch
13: led to a dinner,
12: led to a drink. And then I had to tell my boss, I'm sort of dating Ernest. And he literally went, no, no, no, no, no. And then I think within 3 months,
13: I was laid off.
12: And the rest, you know,
13: as they say,
12: yeah,
13: is history.
12: Sophie, you never heard this story.
14: I like vaguely knew you met at work.
12: Yeah. Sophie, you have brought so much joy to our lives. And I think in all this story, you are actually the best outcome. Like Daddy and I, you know, I'm gonna cry. You're so fun and beautiful and lovely. And I don't think we could imagine it without you.
0: That was Ernest and Melissa Sun with their daughter Sophie on their 15th wedding anniversary. Their interview is archived at the Library of Congress.
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16: Affordability seems to be top of mind for many Americans right now.
17: The prices on everything have gone up, but wages basically haven't. There's just a feeling of hopelessness.
16: I'm Juana Summers. How some Nebraskans are thinking about affordability leading up to the midterms in a state with a key congressional race. That story on All Things Considered from NPR News.
1: Hear that story this afternoon after 3 on WGLT. Happy Friday. Good morning. I'm Lou Winner. The Unit 5 School Board has approved a contract as the next step after its enrollment adjustment study last spring. And the mayor of Bloomington says no city employee should be making $92,000 in overtime in a single year. You can hear those stories in 2 minutes in the next WGLT newscast. Your next Sound Ideas feature comes up at 7:42. It's looking like a slight chance of thunderstorms today. We've got a high of around 80. At 7:30, this is WGLT, Bloomington Normal's public media.
18: Live from NPR News in Washington, I'm Dave Mattingly. A federal judge is ordering officials at the Kennedy Center in Washington, D.C. to provide 30 days' notice before making any physical changes to the building. That includes demolishing it, as President Trump has threatened to do. Norm Eisen is a former White House ethics lawyer and a former U.S. ambassador. He co-founded Democracy Defenders Action, one of the legal groups fighting the Trump administration in court.
19: The plan was always to repair in stages. If you have to adjust public access to a portion of the building while you do construction in that portion, that's fine. There's no need to close this entire building. There's certainly no need to demolish it.
18: It was speaking to NPR's Morning Edition. The venue is now temporarily closed. A Republican congresswoman from Florida is airing campaign ads critical of President Trump's immigration policies. Maria Elvira Salazar says the president's crackdown on illegal immigration has gone too far.
20: The same Hispanics who helped you get to the White House in 2024 feel betrayed today. I'm not talking about giving them amnesty. I'm talking about giving them a dignified life.
18: The Department of Homeland Security responded, saying U.S. Customs and Border Protection is enforcing laws passed by Congress, as the president promised. This is NPR News.
1: From the WGLT Newsroom, I'm Lou Winner. The mayor of Bloomington says no city employee should be making $92,000 in overtime in a single year. Brady is referring to then-Police Lieutenant Paul Williams, who made $500,000 in overtime over 7 years. The mayor called for better watchdogs.
21: The police department, as well as administration, and right frankly to our finance department and director, all those three different levels I just gave you, have a role to play in oversight.
1: Williams later became an assistant chief. He abruptly retired following questions about a traffic stop and a lawsuit against the city and Williams. The Unit 5 School Board has approved a contract after the next step of its enrollment adjustment study last spring. WGLT education correspondent Braden Fogerson has more.
22: The approved contract secured the architect that will design Unit 5's new Early Learning Center and replacement for Eugene Field. Unit 5 set sights on a new home for the program for 18 to 22-year-olds currently at Eugene Field because of a lack of accessibility and outdated facilities. A new Early Learning Center will allow the district to close Brigham and move students out of there and Sugar Creek. Locations have not been settled on for either new build.
1: Bloomington District 87 schools are getting a new school safety tool. McLean County's 911 system manager Brandon Lacey is digitally mapping the inside of every District 87 building. He told the school board the technology gives dispatchers detailed floor plans to guide first responders during an emergency.
23: We get updates about every 10 seconds when somebody's on 911 and we can see you moving. So if you say, such and such is behind me, what's behind me? But now we can see it.
1: The mapping was provided to schools throughout McLean County at no cost. And Illinois State University Athletics is mourning the death of track and field assistant coach Steve Luke. He was inducted into the Illinois Track and Cross Country Coaches Association Hall of Fame earlier this year. ISU Director of Track and Field and Cross Country Jeff Bovey says the loss was devastating for him and for so many of the student athletes Luke trained over his 30 years as coach. Luke worked with athletes at several Division I programs before coming to ISU in January 2024. I'm Lou Winner.
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9: It's Morning Edition from NPR News. I'm Michelle Martin in Washington, D.C.
0: And I'm A. Martinez in Los Angeles, California. Poland's Prime Minister Donald Tusk says that Russia is planning, quote, accidental strikes on countries supporting Ukraine.
9: His warning on Thursday follows a series of incidents along NATO's eastern flank that member countries have blamed on Russia.
0: For more, we're joined now by Esme Nicholson in Berlin. Esme, Tusk issued this warning in front of lawmakers, Polish lawmakers, in parliament. What does accidental strikes mean?
2: Good question. His warning was loud and clear. And essentially, Tusk was saying that Russia is planning to send drones or missiles into NATO territory and then claim that these incidents are accidental. He went on to say that these potential strikes intend to paralyze NATO or at least weaken the alliance's willingness to respond collectively, to demonstrate that Article 5 exists only in theory. Article 5, of course, meaning an attack on one is an attack on all. Tusk said that he'd received intelligence from NATO, Ukraine, and US agencies, but he didn't specify which one he was citing. It's important, I think, to stress here that Tusk said, quote, there is nothing to suggest an invasion, but he warned that Poland is about to face a real test as one of Ukraine's staunchest allies. And he added that the coming months are likely to be the most critical for Ukraine as Russia attempts to further destroy its economy and infrastructure.
0: When Tusk also warned of political shifts within Europe that are undermining NATO's commitment to Ukraine, what was he talking about? Who was he referring to?
2: Well, yes, he appeared, first of all, to be talking about Russia-friendly political parties currently gaining ground here in Europe, such as the far-right Alternative for Germany or Marine Le Pen's National Rally in France. He warned that these parties are, quote, looking for an excuse not to defend Poland and the Baltic states, where suspected Russian incursions are really becoming an everyday occurrence. And he added that these Russia-friendly parties talk about peace, but are essentially calling for the total capitulation of Ukraine. Tusk also questioned whether NATO members in the West were giving much thought at all to the eastern flank, pointing out that Poland is more likely to need help under Article 5 than, say, Portugal or Ireland. But just after Tusk spoke yesterday, President Trump announced progress in establishing a permanent U.S. Army base in Poland, where troops are currently hosted on a rotational basis.
0: Tell us more about the incidents that European governments are already saying were Russia's fault.
2: Well, yeah, these are what are considered hybrid attacks, which include sabotage, disinformation, and cyber attacks. Now, these don't reach the bar of an act of war, but this week alone, the Polish military says it retrieved a Russian drone carrying a warhead just off its coast. A Russian drone hit a passenger train in Ukraine just a mile from the Polish border, and NATO jets shot down a drone in Lithuania. So European countries are starting to speak up more plainly about what they perceive to be a coordinated Russian campaign. Germany, for instance, recently blamed Russian operatives for an attempted drone strike on an airport which serves as a major NATO hub. Russia's foreign ministry denies the accusations, calling them contrived and far-fetched. But Tusk's warning yesterday was as much for NATO as it was for Moscow. He ended his speech by appealing for unity and unity within Poland and within Parliament as well for a resolute response to any attack. And he underscored Poland's own commitment to Article 5.
0: That's Esme Nicholson in Berlin. Thank you very much.
2: Thank you, A.
9: Republican groups and candidates are set to outspend Democrats in all but one of the most competitive Senate races this fall. That's according to the tracking firm Ad Impact. NPR senior political correspondent Tamara Keith has been tracking the spending.
3: For months, Ken Paxton was outspent on the air in Texas, first in a bruising primary, then as the Democratic nominee, James Tallarico, spent millions to introduce himself to voters.
4: This is my papa.
5: And Jamie is my grandson.
4: As a Baptist preacher in South Texas, he taught me to follow the two great commandments, love God
5: and love your neighbor.
3: That all changed this month.
6: Tallarico, higher taxes. Paxton, lower taxes. A clear choice. MAGA Inc. is responsible for the content of this advertising.
24: Radical liberal James Tallarico. For they, them, not you. Texas PAC is responsible for the content of this advertising.
3: Those ads are from President Trump's Super PAC, MAGA Inc., and Texas PAC, which is aligned with Senate Republicans. And that is but a small sampling of the tens of millions of dollars in ad reservations booked by Republicans to swamp Tallarico on air and boost the scandal-plagued Paxton. Last week at the Republican convention in Dallas, Paxton made no secret of the fact that he needed backup.
25: He is the most radical Democrat in Texas history, but he's also the most well-funded. And that's why today I need your prayers, your votes, and your support.
3: As of the last campaign finance report, Tallarico had 12 times as much cash on hand as Paxton. But that advantage is easily overwhelmed by super PACs and dark money groups that can raise unlimited funds and, since Labor Day, have swooped in to boost Republicans all over the country.
26: Look across the battleground Senate states. Look at the House districts. The cavalry has come.
3: Scott Jennings is a longtime Republican strategist. He says Republican candidates have been waiting for this money bomb, and now it's here. What does it buy? TV ads, streaming ads, digital ads, and a chance to bloody up Democratic candidates trying to win in red states like Alaska, Texas, Iowa, North Carolina, and Ohio.
26: Some of these ads are going to be ugly, and it's going to be a pretty negative campaign. But that's the nature of a midterm when you've got an environment like the one that the Republicans are facing. And honestly, I think the resources are going to allow them to win some of these races.
3: The president's party almost always suffers losses in the midterms. And this president is historically unpopular. But that hasn't slowed Trump's ability to raise cash.
27: I think I have close to $1 billion in the super PAC. And I'm allocating probably $400 or $500 million. So I'll be spending.
3: Democratic operative Jesse Ferguson says this was predictable.
28: Democrats are the party out of power. And Donald Trump is more transactional than any president in history. There's no scenario where they weren't going to have a massive financial advantage.
3: According to Ad Impact, between now and Election Day, Republicans nationwide are set to outspend Democrats on advertising by more than $260 million. This is based on ad reservations, which can and will change. That total could easily go up. Ferguson says money can buy a lot, but it can't sell a product people don't want.
28: Money can't change the weather, but it can be an umbrella for them going into this election. It can help insulate them, but it can't change the fundamentals of what voters are feeling.
3: Those fundamentals are why Republicans are spending millions of dollars to defend seats in places Trump easily won just 2 years ago. Tamara Keith, NPR News.
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1: 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This is WGLT's Sound Ideas. I'm Lou Winner. Bloomington Normal was home to the longest-running underground newspaper in United States history. The paper, called Post-American, ran from 1972 to 2004 and is now the subject of a feature-length film. WGLT student reporter Cole Lacano reports for this Sound Ideas Datebook.
10: Gary Fritz is a biologist by trade, having spent 26 years teaching and researching at Eastern Illinois University. But after his 2016 retirement, his passion for filmmaking and colleagues inspired the creation of Post-American, the newspaper that wouldn't die.
11: There was a professor that I know at Eastern Illinois University who wrote for the Post-American, and he brought up the fact that he had contributed to this underground newspaper.
10: Post-American gave away the very first paper on Illinois State University's quad in 1972 and had a tumultuous history with the university afterwards. Fritz says that although the paper was not directly tied to the campus, many of the writers involved across the 32-year period were ISU students, but not all.
11: It's a lot of non-students that were involved, that were community members, you know, doing various things. So it was a real mix. And when the paper first started, it was focused on campus issues.
10: For many of those involved in the Post-American, the time period became an enormously impactful part of their lives. And according to Fritz, many continued being activists.
11: Some of them will say it was the most impactful part of their lives. It had that kind of meaning to them. It completely changed their lives. Opened doors, opened their eyes.
10: Fritz believes the paper had a long-lasting impact on the community, and even the state, with members of the Post-American taking part in the beginnings of the Rape Crisis Center, which now exists in Bloomington Normal and all of Illinois.
11: There were many other social service efforts at that time from that counterculture community that still exist in Bloomington Normal and lead to things like, well, not in our town, you know, that movement, and others that are alive and well.
10: Coming into this process, the filmmaker had some experience with underground newspapers, saying he enjoyed their counterculture narrative in his teen years.
11: When I read Post-American, I was touched by its idealism, its audacity, its hopes to make a positive change in the community.
10: Fritz says that his two favorite parts of making the films are the interview process and the editing process, as it's the entry point and exit point of the film.
11: Basically, editing the film, putting it together and editing it is an emotional experience for me, and a positive one, because I picked something that I thought I would enjoy, and I did, and that meant something to me.
10: He also remarks that if he starts crying during the editing, that is generally a good sign. Fritz says that the project never ran into issues with content or sourcing. More so, it ran into the problems of choosing what to cut and what was necessary for the film.
11: There was so much that was good that I couldn't imagine cramming more in without making it a documentary of shorter snippets, you know, of people. And then you lose some depth of, you know, character development of your interviewees.
10: Since the paper was discontinued in 2004, there have been several like-minded groups that have created similar, short-lived papers and established activist groups, although Fritz is skeptical anything quite like the Post-American will ever exist again.
11: There are a gazillion underground newspapers that came and went, the reason being that they're usually populated by students, and then students come and go. And so the original energy for something like that, whether it's an underground newspaper or a club, usually, you know, disappears.
10: The film Post-American, the newspaper that wouldn't die, is being shown at the Normal Theater September 18th at 7 p.m. Afterwards, Fritz plans to screen it at film festivals and then make it available to stream online. I'm Cole Lacano.
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1: 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Mayor Dan Brady says he's also concerned about how little he was told about the incident by city staff. That's on the next Sound Ideas. WGLT's signature reporting series is made possible in part by Bloomington Normal Audiology. 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
1: 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I'm Lou Winner. Unit 5 is taking its next step in the process after the release of an enrollment adjustment study last spring. That story is in your next WGLT newscast. That's at 8:04. We have some really big news to share. The wait is over, and for the first time in WGLT's history, we'll be hosting Wait, Wait, Don't Tell Me from NPR and WBEZ live in Normal. The beloved and award-winning comedy news quiz will make its local debut on November 12th at Illinois State University's Braden Auditorium. 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Oh my goodness, it feels so good to finally say that on air. It's looking like a slight chance of thunderstorms today, a high of around 80 here in Bloomington Normal. I hope you're having a good start to your Friday. I know we are at WGLT. 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
15: From Marketplace in Washington, I'm Kimberly Adams. You can still rack up medical debt, even if you have health insurance. A new survey from the Commonwealth Fund found almost 1 in 3 working-age adults with private insurance are working to pay off medical bills. Marketplace's Nancy Marshall-Genzer has more.
16: 57-year-old Jennifer Bukowski has been fighting terminal brain cancer for 7 years. She has insurance through her husband's job, but figures she still has about $8,000 in medical debt.
17: And then we just try to pay the best that we can, and it's just a snowball, and that's just how we live.
16: Bukowski's situation isn't unique, according to the Commonwealth Fund survey. It included around 4,100 adults with private insurance. Nearly half of those who had medical debt owed $2,000 or more. Sarah Collins is a co-author of the report.
18: They are shocked by the fact that they still owe quite a bit of money to the provider, despite the fact that they've been paying premiums regularly for their insurance coverage.
16: The Commonwealth Fund report says hospital visits were the biggest drivers of medical debt. Collins says they're not just talking about emergencies.
18: 2 in 5 people with medical debt said it was related to an ongoing or chronic health problem.
16: Like cancer. Bukowski says they've taken around $120,000 out of their savings to pay for her care. But not everyone has a cash cushion. More than a third of the privately insured Americans the Commonwealth Fund surveyed wouldn't be able to pay an unexpected medical bill of $1,000 within 30 days. I'm Nancy Marshall-Genzer for Marketplace.
13: Turning now to the numbers.

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2: Affordability seems to be top of mind for many Americans right now.
3: The prices on everything have gone up, but wages basically haven't. There's just a feeling of hopelessness.
2: I'm Juana Summers. How some Nebraskans are thinking about affordability leading up to the midterms in a state with a key congressional race. That story on All Things Considered from NPR News.
4: Hear that story this afternoon after 3 on WGLT. Good morning, I'm Lou Winner. The mayor of Bloomington says no employee should be making $92,000 in overtime in a single year. And the Unit 5 school board has approved a contract as the next step after its enrollment adjustment study last spring. You can hear those stories in 2 minutes in the next WGLT newscast. Marketplace Tech is coming up at 8:45. Sound Ideas follows that at 8:50. It's looking like a slight chance of thunderstorms today. We've got a high of around 80 here in Bloomington Normal. This is WGLT, Bloomington Normal's public media.
5: Live from NPR News in Washington, I'm Dave Mattingly. Less than 2 months before the November midterm elections, a Republican congresswoman from Florida is running ads critical of President Trump's immigration policies. Maria Elvira Salazar is running for a fourth term in the House. She's been a supporter of Trump, but says she believes his crackdown on illegal immigration has gone too far. Will Summer is a senior reporter at the political news and opinion website The Bulwark. He says he sees fracturing within the GOP over Trump.
6: People who are into conspiracy theories, people like Candace Owens or Tucker Carlson, we're seeing this sense of kind of an abandonment of Trump. But even more broadly, sort of in MAGA media, I think there's growing dissatisfaction.
5: He was speaking to NPR's Morning Edition. The president's approval ratings have declined amid the war with Iran and higher fuel prices. AAA says the price of diesel in the U.S. hit another all-time high overnight. It's averaging $6.45 a gallon. In California, diesel costs more than $8. Joe Bruzuelas is the chief economist at RSM. He says higher fuel costs are raising prices at the grocery store.
7: Grocery prices are likely to continue to rise due to the increase in transportation costs linked to the cost of diesel.
5: A year ago, diesel was averaging $3.71 a gallon. This is NPR News from Washington.
4: From the WGLT Newsroom, I'm Lou Winner. The mayor of Bloomington says no city employee should be making $92,000 in overtime in a single year. Brady is referring to then-Police Lieutenant Paul Williams, who made $500,000 in overtime over 7 years. The mayor called for better watchdogs.
8: The police department, as well as administration, and right frankly to our finance department and director, all those three different levels I just gave you are all have a role to play in oversight.
4: Williams later became an assistant chief. He abruptly retired following questions about a traffic stop and a lawsuit against the city and Williams. The Unit 5 school board has approved a contract after the next step of its enrollment adjustment study last spring. WGLT education correspondent Braden Fogerson has more.
9: The approved contract secured the architect that will design Unit 5's new early learning center and replacement for Eugene Field. Unit 5 set sights on a new home for the program for 18 to 22-year-olds currently at Eugene Field because of a lack of accessibility and outdated facilities. A new early learning center will allow the district to close Brigham and move students out of there in Sugar Creek. Locations have not been settled on for either new build.
4: Bloomington District 87 schools are getting a new school safety tool. McLean County's 911 system manager Brandon Lacey is digitally mapping the inside of every District 87 building. He told the school board the technology gives dispatchers detailed floor plans to guide first responders during an emergency.
10: We get updates about every 10 seconds when somebody's on 911 and we can see you moving. So if you say, such and such is behind me, what's behind me? But now we can see it.
4: The mapping was provided to schools throughout McLean County at no cost. And Illinois State University Athletics is mourning the death of track and field assistant coach Steve Luke. He was inducted into the Illinois Track and Cross Country Coaches Association Hall of Fame earlier this year. ISU Director of Track and Field and Cross Country Jeff Bovee says the loss was devastating for him and for so many of the student athletes Luke trained over his 30 years as coach. Luke worked with athletes at several Division I programs before coming to ISU in January 2024. I'm Lou Winner.
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12: This is Morning Edition from NPR News. I'm A. Martinez in Los Angeles, California.
13: And I'm Michelle Martin in Washington, D.C. Good morning. Republican majorities in Congress are at risk in the 2026 midterms. President Trump, though, is still talking about 2020. But how much do GOP voters and candidates still care about false claims about election fraud? NPR's Sam Greenglass reports.
14: A few months after President Trump pressed Georgia's Secretary of State to find enough votes to reverse his 2020 loss, Mike Collins launched a bid for the U.S. House, claiming Trump did win Georgia.
15: Georgians are sick and tired of weak-kneed, spineless politicians who won't fight for Trump, get to the bottom of 2020, and fix our elections.
14: Collins won that election. Now he's running for Senate, maintaining that the 2020 election was stolen. It's one reason Trump endorsed him in the primary over two alternatives.
16: It worries me for him to get elected. He would not have been my first choice.
14: At a farmer's market in the Atlanta suburbs, I met a voter in athleisure named Lynn. She asked NPR to use only her first name for fear of being ostracized from her community. Lynn is a lifelong Republican, but is considering voting for Democratic Senator John Ossoff, in part because Collins' claims about 2020 really bother her.
16: I get concerned anytime someone gets pulled into those ridiculous looking back discussions.
14: Finishing a plate of grits, Republican Austin Sapp says he believes election fraud does happen, but he's also ready for the president to move on from relitigating 2020.
17: It is what it is. He lost. Then he won. Beating a dead horse serves no purpose. What is your platform? What are you going to do for me?
14: Just 1% of voters in a New York Times-Siena College poll out this week said election integrity is the top issue deciding their vote this November. After 2020, Gabe Sterling with the Georgia Secretary of State's office was one of the most visible officials pushing back on Trump's false claims, warning people could get hurt. He says that's not the climate now.
18: It's really big with the media and the far edges of both parties. Regular humans have given this up a long time ago.
14: Sterling says the 2020 obsession is mostly alive among diehard activists, though that's not insignificant. Some now hold key positions on state and local election boards, and they vote in Republican primaries. Sterling spoke with lots of these voters this year as he ran in the GOP primary for Secretary of State. He stood firm on Georgia's elections being free and fair, and he did not win.
18: I would say things like, Georgia has the cleanest voter list in America. It would get some boos and hisses, but I would just keep on pounding away.
14: In primaries elsewhere, some one-time critics of Trump's claims have come to embrace them. In Michigan, the GOP Senate nominee Mike Rogers once called Trump's Georgia pressure campaign more gangster than presidential. But while making a 2024 Senate bid, he refused to answer who won in 2020. Then at a local Republican meeting last fall, after losing that race, Rogers claimed the Senate seat was stolen from him.
19: Now, there was some ballots that showed up at 5:30, I wish I were kidding, in a van, and that swung the election on us, and it happened to be here in Detroit.
14: Michigan Republican strategist Jason Rowe says candidates see echoing Trump's claims as a condition for his support.
20: Frankly, I think most of the elected officials that still talk about it, it's not necessarily a sincerely held belief. It's usually at like a Republican Central Committee meeting, and it's throwing red meat to the base.
14: That red meat could turn off swing voters in a toss-up state. So come fall,
20: I can't imagine any Republican in a general election spending one penny in paid advertising talking about what happened in 2020.
14: And yet Trump is still talking about it, potentially to the detriment of his party's majorities. The president nearly halted Congress as he demanded more voting restrictions and has attempted to take unprecedented control of the voting process. Gabe Sterling says this fixation is by design.
18: It distracts from the Iran war. It distracts from the Epstein files. And this is the ground on which they want to fight.
14: Sterling also says Trump seems to be laying the groundwork to shift blame if Republicans lose. And if that happens, claims about rigged elections could find an audience once again. Sam Greenglass, NPR News.
12: A House Republican running for re-election in a competitive race in South Florida is publicly breaking with President Trump. Representative Maria Elvira Salazar dropped a campaign ad on Thursday telling Trump he's, quote, gone too far on immigration enforcement. Here's Catherine Welch.
0: The campaign ad opens with Salazar standing outside the White House, talking directly into the camera.
21: Mr. President, some of your immigration enforcement efforts have gone too far.
0: Salazar goes on to say that half of the people detained in July had no criminal record.
21: Be careful what your advisors are telling you about immigration policy. The same Hispanics who helped you get to the White House in 2024 feel betrayed today.
0: Florida's 27th congressional district includes the Miami neighborhood Little Havana, and it's a majority Hispanic district with about 73% of the population identifying as Hispanic or Latino, according to recent U.S. Census data. Salazar was born in Little Havana to Cuban exiles. She became a broadcast journalist and then turned to politics. In 2020, she flipped the seat, narrowly beating out a Democratic incumbent by about 3 percentage points. Salazar handily won her race in 2024 by about 20 percentage points, and the following year voted for Trump's Big Beautiful Bill, which gave ICE $75 billion.
22: Trump didn't mislead Salazar. Salazar misled Miami-Dade.
0: Laura Kelly is chair of the Miami-Dade Democrats. She says Salazar is trying to play both sides when it comes to immigration.
22: To ask people to vote for her because she's going to be good on immigration? What about the rest of the party?
0: Mike Madrid is a Republican political consultant and a co-founder of the Anti-Trump Lincoln Project.
23: You can take any policy position you want this party, but the one thing you cannot do is cross Donald Trump, and she's just done it.
0: He says the campaign ad is a sign of a rising tide against President Trump, especially among Hispanic voters. Recent polls taken over the summer put Trump's approval rating with these voters at around 30%. That's important because Hispanic voters were instrumental to Trump winning re-election. As for Salazar, Madrid says,
23: there's no other reason that you do this unless you're trying to stop serious hemorrhaging with your voter base, and that's the problem.
0: This year, the Democratic Congressional Campaign Committee considers it a district in play and sees it as a place they could flip. Florida Republican strategist Brett Doster thinks this campaign ad is a way for Salazar to reach out beyond her base.
24: By going against Trump personally and so directly, she knew this was going to become, I think, a national news story. And she's making the play that those Republicans are going to stick with her and give her some credit for being willing to be a truth speaker, but then also appeal to those nonpartisan voters.
0: Salazar can't go back, he says, and he'll be watching on election night to see if her strategy works. For NPR News, I'm Catherine Welch in Orlando, Florida.
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4: Live in the WGLT studio, I'm Lou Winner. We have some really, really big news to share. The wait is over, and for the first time in WGLT's history, we will be hosting Wait, Wait, Don't Tell Me from NPR and WBEZ live right here in Normal. The beloved and award-winning comedy news quiz will make its local debut on November 12th at Illinois State University's Braden Auditorium. 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We've been sitting on that one for a little bit, so it's really cool to finally say that on air. Oh my goodness. Later this afternoon on Sound Ideas, Bloomington's mayor says the city needs to restore the public's trust of its police department after a questionable traffic stop, a lawsuit, and an assistant chief's sudden retirement. That's on the next Sound Ideas. Sound Ideas is made possible in part by BN Audiology.
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5: Lawmakers are looking to rein in local police departments' use of flock license plate reading cameras as public anger brews over the expanding surveillance network. This week, a bipartisan pair of Congress members introduced the No Flock Act, though it wouldn't fully ban them. Paresh Devay has the story. He's a senior writer at Wired.
7: The idea is that states would lose out on 10% of the surface transportation fund. So this is money that the federal government gives to states for roads, bridges, and highways if they fail to put in place limitations on the use of flock and other license plate readers. This bill specifically calls for 5 permitted uses, like finding cars that are tied to a felony crime or finding a missing person. Although there are certainly critics of flock and, you know, who feel like this kind of technology should not be used at all, because any opportunity where it's available, there will be some abuse. But at least here, the lawmakers are saying, well, let's put in some place some rules. So at least, you know, if they are violated, we can do something about that. And it's an interesting proposal because this is how we ended up with the national drinking age of 21 years old, because the federal government threatened to take the same pot of money away if states did not put in place those rules.
5: Yeah, I mean, even stopping short of banning the devices, it seems clear from the number of controversies that have come up about misuse or, you know, security shortcomings with these systems, that there are still a lot of big questions about how the footage is being used, how it's being stored, who has access to it, and under what conditions. So it seems like even if jurisdictions are going to use these, there's a lot of policymaking questions left.
7: Correct. The company probably prioritized speed to, you know, market, you know, being faster to sell these and put these devices out there, and prioritize that over security. Just this week, my colleagues revealed that there is an encryption key that is left unencrypted inside the flock cameras that allow you to access sort of recent footage. I mean, this shows if a vandal, if a criminal does sort of get their hands on one of these cameras, there is a potential to access data and video recordings. This is exactly the kind of thing people have been concerned about. And so there is more scrutiny and oversight that seems to be due.
5: And this, the bill is a bipartisan bill. This just seems like another case like AI, where the sort of, you know, partisan landscape has not fully calcified. So do you think this bill has a chance of going somewhere?
7: I mean, it's tough, even though there is this deep-seated concern about this kind of technology. I mean, there just doesn't seem to be momentum to get something done.
5: That's Paresh Devay at Wired. This conversation was part of our Tech Week in Review segment. You can find it on our website, marketplace.org/techbytes. Jesus Alvarado produced this episode. Erica Soderstrom also produces our show. Gary O'Keefe and Ming-Chun Chiguan are our engineers. Daisy Palacios is the supervising producer. Nancy Fargali is the executive producer. I'm Megan McCarty-Carino, and that's Marketplace Tech. This is APM.
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4: 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I'm Lou Winner. WGLT recently asked Bloomington Normal, what do you think should be done with the Eastland Mall? The mall is now on the market. A majority of its store spaces are vacant. We received thousands of submissions with a variety of ideas, and the community voted for its top five. In this Sound Ideas story, WGLT's Lizzie Sile spoke with the people behind the suggestions and tries to imagine the future of the mall.
15: It's no secret Eastland Mall in Bloomington is in decline. The property manager, CBL Properties, even says so in its property tax appeal filings. It's obvious to the people driving in and around the mall, too.
26: Every time I pass by Eastland Mall, I feel, like, sad.
27: It's quite an eyesore.
28: I try to just not even look at it because there's nothing to look at.
29: It feels like a waste of space.
15: CBL attributes the decline in foot traffic to the shift towards online shopping. So it begs the question, is a shopping mall the best use of all that space? The five people you're about to hear from don't think so. They think it's time for something new. Here's Gagandeep Singh. He lives in Bloomington with his wife and two young children.
26: We are in the biggest farmland in the U.S., but still we are getting all the, you know, vegetables and fruits from all across the U.S. and some other nearby countries.
15: Singh buys organic food for his family and says there aren't enough local options.
26: Yes, we do have a lot of grocery store, but if you look at those groceries, they are not organic. I think everybody has a right of eating healthy food, good food.
15: Singh's idea? Convert three big mall anchor store properties into vertical farms, which control water, light, and fertilizer, and compact plants tightly together in vertical columns to maximize space. That's an opportunity for collaboration with local college and university agriculture programs. Singh imagines turning the mall concourse into a farmer's market. Small storefronts can be permanent marketplaces for local farms, or restaurants can cook and prep fresh meals using produce grown in the building.
26: There could be stores serving you fresh food cooked right in front of your eyes. That's coming like 50 feet behind them.
15: But what if the mall property grew memories instead of meals? That's the idea behind the next two submissions. Laura Hughes of Carlock was inspired by a family trip to Iowa to transform Eastland Mall into a year-round family entertainment resort.
30: Bloomington Normal is well poised in our area with the interstates coming to and from us, with a population of young families and young kids.
15: Hughes envisions families from around the Midwest visit an interconnected hotel and indoor water park with restaurants and arcades. Maybe even a bowling alley.
30: I think it's an ease to, especially parents with young children, to be able to kind of stop one place and be able to stay there for the bulk of the time that you're enjoying your family fun.
15: If that's not your speed, maybe this is. Go-karts zipping down a track winding through the former mall. But as Kelby Cumston of Bloomington pictures it, his go-kart experience

0: Support for WGLT comes from Bloomington Normal Audiology, the office visible from South Veterans Parkway with the big green windows and the three white monkeys that represent the see no evil, speak no evil, hear no evil proverb. It's common to remember regular eye and dental checkups, but hearing is often overlooked. At BNA, the monkeys work together as a reminder to remember your ears, too.
1: And calls it Rivian Raceway because the electric go-karts would be made to look like many R1s and 2s and 3s. Most, if not all, of the go-karts in Bloomington Normal are gas-powered, so Cumston argues this will bring something unique to the area. Plus, it creates a stronger connection between the Twin Cities and the electric vehicle manufacturer, and could attract Rivian fans to visit.
2: And I feel like if we did have a place that they could come to Bloomington Normal and really see what they have to offer, you know, we're going to get a lot more travelers coming out here.
1: A Rivian spokesperson told WGLT the idea made them smile, but they aren't looking to get into the electric go-kart business right now. Maybe the future of the Eastland Mall property is more peaceful and addresses a serious need in the community, housing. Deb Presley is the president of the Central Illinois Down Syndrome Organization, also called CIDSO.
3: We're going to see more and more adults with developmental disability outliving their parents.
1: Presley imagines tearing down most of the mall and turning it into a neighborhood for adults with intellectual and developmental disabilities and adults 55 or older. She says the caretaking needs and recreational interests often overlap.
3: Pickleball courts and bocce courts and community room where they can have classes and book clubs and things of that nature.
1: Typically, adults with disabilities have two options, living with family or in a group home.
3: We choose who we want to live with, and we choose if we want to live by ourselves. However, with group homes, the state and federal policy is that a minimum of three individuals have to live together. And if that doesn't suit the adult with developmental disability, they're kind of out of luck right now.
1: Presley says the Eastland Mall spot is prime real estate. There's options for grocery shopping and medical care, plus the YMCA is nearby. There's easy access to public transportation, too. But the person behind our last idea, Quinn Brewer, thinks that spot should be given back to the earth.
4: I think Veterans has really succumbed to kind of the suburban sprawl of billboards and storefronts. I think visually it is really overwhelming.
1: Brewer imagines using the remains of Eastland Mall in the design. One walking path made of reused concrete could trace the original outline of the mall, acknowledging the land's history while winding walkers past pollinator gardens, a pond, and a small amphitheater. Eventually, Brewer says it could connect to the Constitution Trail.
4: I think just having more open, wild area, I think, would be really beautiful for the town.
1: There's one major setback, though. The mall property is right next to two of the busiest roads in Bloomington Normal, and that means endless traffic could interfere with the peaceful park setting. Brewer imagines using old mall infrastructure to erect sound barriers. Plus, he argues it's all the more reason for green space.
4: I'm sure it would be challenging to let such a prime piece of real estate go to something that isn't generating income. There are so many stores, it could be something different.
1: I'm Lizzie Siles.
5: 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And Unit 5 starts making plans for a new early learning center. 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
1: So I don't know. I mean, we'll wait
2: to see. I mean,
1: their
2: day is done mostly. Middle-aged bankers will wear a Hermes tie to go to a certain kind of meeting. And you know, you'll wear a tie to a wedding. You know, you're not going to wear morning dress with no tie, are you?
1: No, no, indeed. Some items of clothing, I mean, one thinks of the bow tie. Occasionally yes. You see them, but is that a source of regret when these things do sort of die a fashion death as far as you're concerned?
2: I'm not that keen on bow ties, except for the black tie ensemble. Oh. But perky bow ties, I think, can look quite silly.
1: And the cravat, last word?
2: The cravat looks a bit naff, I think. But a cravat is different from a small scarf, because a cravat is sort of nailed into place with stitching around the middle, whereas a make-it-yourself cravat made out of a nice small scarf can look very, very nice.
1: The great advantage of me doing that interview with Peter York, a writer, podcaster and visiting professor at the London College of Fashion, was that it was for radio, so he didn't get to see what I'm wearing today. Queen's Bohemian Rhapsody has been covered many times over the years, and it has to be said, sometimes to quite painful effect. Last year, though, came one of the more triumphant versions. It was a South African choir singing in Zulu, and it so impressed the Queen drummer Roger Taylor that he invited them to join him on his new solo album. And he's been telling our reporter James Alexander about it.
3: Oh.
4: Somebody showed me a video of this wonderful choir called the Ndlovu Choir from Limpopo in northern South Africa. And they were doing Bohemian Rhapsody in the most beautiful costumes, an incredible version, an African Zulu version of Bohemian Rhapsody. And I thought, well, that's not going to work. And it does. It's absolutely beautiful. And so we got in touch. When you hear them, you feel joy. It really is glorious, yeah.
5: A cross-continental collaboration on the lead track from Roger Taylor's new album, Violence Insane in a Beautiful World.
6: And the music, and the dance, all the joys of romance, all the sweep of the plains, all the forests and rain.
5: Roger says the song began with extraterrestrial inspiration.
4: Well, it's really from the point of view of an alien in a spacecraft passing by the Earth and thinking what a beautiful sphere, a green and blue sphere. And it's basically we live in a beautiful world. 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
1: The Queen drummer, Roger Taylor, and you're speaking to the BBC's James Alexander. That's it from this edition of NewsHour. 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
6: Canada and the EU get cozy. Saudi Arabia and Yemen's Houthis go back to war. What does all of it mean for global economies? From WAMU and NPR in Washington, this is 1A. Hi, I'm Todd Zwillick. Today on the International News Roundup, a new UN report on the civilian toll from the Iran war and possible war crimes committed by the U.S. in that school attack in Manab. We'll get the latest. And another key shipping route is coming.

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7: And I'm Scott Tong. This is Here and Now. Coming up, Vice President J.D. Vance is on the campaign trail pitching his party's candidates.
8: Give us another chance or give us another couple of years to continue to work on the amazing things that we've been doing for the past 2 years.
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6: Also, Alaska is warming fast. In Fairbanks, permafrost is melting, threatening homes and other buildings. And
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12: 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NPR has acquired an internal Department of Homeland Security email that raises new questions about the Trump administration's election plans.

0: When decisions are made by the city of Bloomington or town of Normal, WGLT is there. When violence strikes or housing falls short, WGLT gives you context. When unsung heroes do great things, WGLT shares their stories. From downtown to uptown and across McLean County, WGLT reporters who live in this community report on the stories that matter to you. 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
5: It's Here and Now. Orville Peck is still a mystery. In some ways, he is the archetype of country music, handsome in his boots and western wear, a powerful, booming voice. But then, beneath the brim of his hat, there is that mask that conceals his face whenever he appears in public. Orville Peck was born in South Africa. He's openly gay, and his latest album is a revelation.
6: Come along, little darling, come hear the old tune. How men chase their darkness away.
5: It's a chronological rehashing of a terrible year that started in the summer of 2023, when he nearly died from an overdose before a show in New York City. It starts with this haunting eulogy featuring Emmylou Harris, Alison Russell, and Noah Cyrus, and then shuffles into the isolation and loneliness he felt as his addiction and his life spiraled out of control.
6: I live

0: 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BNA thanks both the Bloomington Normal community and the WGLT audience for its continued support and recognition as one of the local leaders in hearing care and technology. 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
1: In a home built on pontoons, which he's currently working on, or on steel skids, like the early oil rigs in the Arctic. Tinsley says the solutions they discover in Alaska may help save homes in the lower 48, because climate change is threatening homes across the country, and Alaska is on the front lines. For Here and Now, I'm Barbara Moran.
2: Barbara's story was produced with support from the Woodwell Climate Research Center, and we're going to have a lot more climate reporting from Alaska. Next week, we'll visit communities traumatized by landslides and a close-up view of a melting glacier that's unleashing annual floods on the city of Juneau. That's where I'm going to be next week, hosting from our member station KTOO. You don't want to miss it. Reverse Course. Here Now is a production of NPR and WBUR. I'm Peter O'Dowd in Phoenix.
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2: I'm Peter O'Dowd. It's Here and Now. Coming up, President Trump's nominee for Surgeon General affirmed her support for vaccines during a Senate hearing this week. Does that put her at odds with her boss, Health Secretary Robert F. Kennedy Jr.?
12: Also, tech leaders are warning about how AI could hurt us tomorrow. Well, today, criminals are already using it to speed up cyber attacks.
13: They saw an adversary execute in 10 hours what normally would have taken a team of bad guys 2 weeks.
2: And the ancient Irish tradition of stone lifting largely disappeared around the time of the famine.
14: When you're dying of a hunger, the last thing you want to be doing is lifting a large stone off the ground.
2: Coming up Here and Now.
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15: Live from NPR News, I'm Lakshmi Singh. The Federal Aviation Administration says that President Trump's proposed arch in Washington, D.C., would not pose a hazard to planes. NPR's Rachel Treisman reports it would stand less than 2 miles from Reagan Washington National Airport.
16: A months-long FAA study has concluded that the 250-foot arch would not have a substantial adverse effect on airspace. But it does say the structure should be continuously lit from the top and base to make it more visible to pilots. Aviation safety experts have told NPR that the arch itself may not pose a significant risk, but adds another variable to the already challenging airspace around D.C. The structure is already controversial because of its

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1: Live from NPR News in Boston, I'm Josie Guarino. An immigration officer pleaded not guilty today to federal charges that he lied to the FBI about a January shooting in Minneapolis. Prosecutors say ICE officer Christian Castro falsely claimed he was attacked before shooting and wounding a Venezuelan man. A judge released Castro on a $75,000 bond, ordering him to hand over his passport and any personal firearms and wear a GPS monitor. Russians are heading to the polls today for a three-day parliamentary election. It's the country's first since the invasion of Ukraine, and with virtually no opposition, the vote is all but certain to secure the Kremlin's political dominance. Authorities spread the voting over the weekend to boost turnout. The Kremlin wants this first election since the 2022 invasion of Ukraine to show public support for the war and project a veneer of legitimacy. Meanwhile, Poland's prime minister is warning that Russia plans to hit NATO allies with drone and missile strikes in an effort to weaken support for Ukraine, while claiming the incidents are, quote, accidental. Musician Duncan Sheik has died. He won two Tony Awards and a Grammy Award for composing the musical Spring Awakening and a Grammy nomination for the 1990s pop hit Barely Breathing. He was 56. This is Here and Now.
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14: Happy Friday. This is WGLT's Sound Ideas. I'm Lou Winner. Bloomington Normal was home to the longest-running underground newspaper in United States history. The paper, called Post-American, ran from 1972 to 2004 and is now the subject of a feature-length film. WGLT student reporter Cole Acano reports for this Sound Ideas datebook.
15: Gary Fritz is a biologist by trade, having spent 26 years teaching and researching at Eastern Illinois University. But after his 2016 retirement, his passion for filmmaking and colleagues inspired the creation of Post-American, the newspaper that wouldn't die.
16: There was a professor that I know at Eastern Illinois University who wrote for the Post-American, and he brought up the fact that he had contributed to this underground newspaper.
15: Post-American gave away the very first paper on Illinois State University's quad in 1972 and had a tumultuous history with the university afterwards. Fritz says that although the paper was not directly tied to the campus, many of the writers involved across the 32-year period were ISU students, but not all.
16: It's a lot of non-students that were involved, that were community members, that, you know, doing various things. So it was a real mix. And when the paper first started, it was focused on campus issues.
15: For many of those involved in the post-American, the time period became an enormously impactful part of their lives. And according to Fritz, many continued being activists.
16: Some of them will say it was the most impactful part of their lives. It had that kind of meaning to them. It completely changed their lives. Opened doors, opened their eyes.
15: Fritz believes the paper had a long-lasting impact on the community and even the state, with members of the Post-American taking part in the beginnings of the Rape Crisis Center, which now exists in Bloomington Normal and all of Illinois.
16: There were many other social service efforts at that time from that counterculture community that still exist in Bloomington Normal and lead to things like, well, not in our town, you know, that movement, and others that are alive and well.
15: Coming into this process, the filmmaker had some experience with underground newspapers, saying he enjoyed their counterculture narrative in his teen years.
16: When I read the Post-American, I was touched by its idealism, its audacity, its hopes to make a positive change in the community.
15: Fritz says that his two favorite parts of making the films are the interview process and the editing process, as it's the entry point and exit point of the film.
16: Basically, editing the film, putting it together and editing it is an emotional experience for me, and a positive one, because I picked something that I thought I would enjoy, and I did, and that meant something to me.
15: He also remarks that if he starts crying during the editing, that is generally a good sign. Fritz says that the project never ran into issues with content or sourcing. More so, it ran into the problems of choosing what to cut and what was necessary for the film.
16: There was so much that was good that I couldn't imagine cramming more in without making it a documentary of shorter snippets, you know, of people. And then you lose some depth of, you know, character development of your interviewees.
15: Since the paper was discontinued in 2004, there have been several like-minded groups that have created similar, short-lived papers and established activist groups, although Fritz is skeptical anything quite like the Post-American will ever exist again.
16: There are a gazillion underground newspapers that came and went, the reason being that they're usually populated by students, and then students come and go. And so the original energy for something like that, whether it's an underground newspaper or a club, usually, you know, disappears.
15: The film Post-American, the newspaper that wouldn't die, is being shown at the Normal Theater September 18th at 7 p.m. Afterwards, Fritz plans to screen it at film festivals and then make it available to stream online. I'm Cole Acano.
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14: Later this afternoon on Sound Ideas, Bloomington's mayor says the city needs to restore the public's trust of its police department after a questionable traffic stop, a lawsuit, and an assistant chief's sudden retirement. Mayor Dan Brady says he's also concerned about how little he was told about the incident by city staff. That's on the next Sound Ideas. WGLT's signature reporting series is made possible in part by Bloomington Normal Audiology. 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
18: And I'm Peter O'Dowd in Phoenix. It's Here and Now. Stone lifting, a piece of Irish history mostly forgotten until David Keown came along.
19: Oh!
18: Ah! His quest to rediscover this ancient tradition has captivated Ireland. That sound you just heard was from a documentary by Paul McDermott showing Keown squatting down under the gray Irish sky to lift 360 pounds of boulder off the ground. These stones are monsters. covered in moss or mud, often untouched or unseen for 150 years or more. David's new book is called The Wind Beneath the Stone. David, what a pleasure. Welcome.
20: Peter, it's an absolute honor to be here, and thank you so much for having me on.
18: Well, it's our pleasure, too. So this was something that people did as a test of strength, like a century ago or even more. It was a rite of passage. What is the history of stone lifting in Ireland?
20: Yeah, it's a good question. It's kind of a strange pastime. You know, it's like, what is stone lifting and why should I care about it? And I suppose it's a lot more than just like man lift rock. You know, there's a seam of this runs deep through who we are as a people. These stones are lifted as rites of passage from boyhood to manhood. You know, to become a man, you know, you had to lift this stone from the ground. They were lifted to become like a stonemason or a fisherman or a stone wall builder. They were like job interviews. You had to lift a specific stone to become, you know, and that it's that sense of becoming that I think we've kind of lost in modern society, you know. It was a rite of passage and I love that. But they're also lifted at funeral games, Peter, to honour the dead. And they were lifted at weddings to honour the living. And they're lifted at harvest festivals. So there's a depth of culture in this that I couldn't quite believe when I started looking for this culture. You know what I mean? I thought it was just a bit of strength, but when I dug deep into it, there's a hell of a lot more to it too, you know?
18: What happened to the culture? Where did it go?
20: It's a good question. What happened to the culture was the main thing, and I've been speaking to a lot of academics and archaeologists about this, was the Great Famine, the Gorta Mór, as we call it, in the 1840s. So like 2 million people died or emigrated, and a lot of strength and a lot of stories and a lot of people left the villages. And the culture, a lot of culture went with them, including, I suppose, a lot of cultures of strength. Because when you're, you know, you're dying of a hunger, the last thing you want to be doing is lifting a large stone off the ground, you know. So a lot of the culture went with them and it came over here to this side of the Atlantic Ocean. And it was a sorrowful thing, but it's wonderful to see it all coming back over the past few years, you know.
18: And a big part of that is because of you realizing what was missing, right? Tell me how you start dedicating your life to unearthing these forgotten stones. What set you on that path?
20: So I was there over COVID. Remember how much fun that was? That was a great time for everybody.
18: No, I don't. Yes, I forgot all about that.
20: So we're there, we're stuck at home, and I was like, I can't do anything. At that time, I was competing for Ireland in a sport, kettlebell sport, which is an endurance weightlifting sport. So like training was part of my life, you know, it was a huge part of my life. But then I had no access to a gym. So I was like, I have to do something. Because I'm going out of my head, I'm cracking up here. Like I need to do something, I need to lift. So all I had out the back garden, Peter, was a few rocks, a few stones. So I started lifting stones and I enjoyed the kind of the primal physical aspect of that. But then when I found out there was cultures of it, Iceland and in Scotland and in the Basque region and Spain, and I saw there was an entire culture behind it too and stories. So I went to some of these other countries, lifted stones there, and then I said, sure, hold on, there has to be something in Ireland too. We've been lifting and moving stones for generations, for millennia on the island with our cromlechs and standing stones and dolmens and all that, you know. So I just started looking and looking and looking and I came across a wonderful story. Now, I talk all day. You have to tell me to stop. But I talk all day, honestly. I love it. I love this so much.
18: Keep going. But, keep going.
20: Where do you look for a lost culture? You know, where do you go looking for a lost culture? So as everybody does nowadays, you type it into Google. So I typed in Irish stone lifting about 5 years ago. But back then there was nothing, only one reference to a writer called Liam O'Flaherty, who wrote a beautiful story called The Stone about an old man reminiscing about the greatest day in his life. And the greatest day in his life was when he lifted a stone to his chest. But he said it was a testing stone on the island of Inishmore, which is a small island off the west coast of Galway. And at a wedding.
18: The Aran Islands.
20: At the Aran Islands. It's a beautiful place. So I found out that that was not only just a beautiful piece of fiction, it was based on a culture on the island. And not only was it based on a culture, it was based on a stone on the island. And I went and I refound that stone 5 years ago.
18: You found it?
20: I refound a stone. Yeah, the stone that Liam O'Flaherty wrote about. I followed the story like a pirate's adventure map, you know what I mean, like a treasure map. And I found, now, if you've ever been to the Aran Islands is just a rock covered in rocks. Like, it's just rocks and rocks and rocks. Like, how do I know which rock is the rock? You know, just like 100,000 rocks here. But he described it in the story. He described it. He said it was a round block of granite and it sparkled as the sunshine shone upon the particles of mica in its surface. And it lay in the ground in a little hollow with bruised stones all around it. So it was like you're walking down through the Aran Islands and it's just grey stone. If you've been there, you know. It's just grey stone everywhere, nothing but grey rocks. But sitting there, like in a small patch of grass, like a beacon, was this beautiful round pink granite boulder. I was like, that has to be it. That has to be it. And sure enough, it was. I got verification from an islander when I was walking back, defeated after not being able to lift it the first time. It's all over 171.2 kilos, which is just under 400 pounds. That's a big stone. So I tried to lift it the first time. I couldn't do it. But there about 6 months ago, I went back and I managed to lift that stone to my chest, just like the man did in the story. And then I became the story then. And that was a beautiful moment.
18: Yeah. I'm talking with David Keown, the author of the book, The Wind Beneath the Stone. And David, you are quite the storyteller, but you weren't just looking for these stones. You wanted to lift them. I mean, that was the entire point. And it's not an easy thing to do. The grip is terrible. They're often covered in moss. You know, it's Ireland, so it's almost always raining. They're slippery. And if they're not slippery, they're so rough, they're cutting into your skin. How
20: That's
18: did
20: exactly
18: you train
20: it.
18: To pick That's up these stones?
20: That's exactly it. Like, you can't really train for it in the gym because exactly like you said, it takes a lot of hand and finger strength. So how I trained for that was I went lifting stone. The best thing to train for lifting stone is to lift stone. And I'm very lucky that I live close to a beach and it's just covered in boulders of every size. And I go down there and I train 3 times a week. And I don't even call it training. It's more, it's almost like a spiritual thing to me. I go down and do a bit of lifting. I go for a swim and I go home. It's marvelous. It's beautiful. And it's free. You know?
18: Well,
20: it's free as well, which is great.
18: And it also seems a little dangerous. You know, I'm wondering if you've ever smashed a toe or completely thrown out your back or
20: no.
18: something worse.
20: Believe me, if I had a tenner for every time someone said that, I'd be a multimillionaire at this stage. The one thing with lifting stone is you kind of lift, if you're lifting it right, you're lifting with your hips. And the thing about it is, they're not, like I said, they're not huge weights either. It's not lifting a massive weight on a barbell that you have to put straps on that you can't grip it. If you can't grip the stone, you can't lift it. So, and, but it all takes a bit of technique. Of course, it takes a bit of training. But I've never injured myself, touch wood, so far.
18: How many, then, lifting stones or stories have you rediscovered in the past few years? Have you counted?
20: We're at 57. 57 now, from nothing 5 years ago, from no history of it at all, but only that one story 5 years ago. There's 57 brought back now.
18: You're not huge, but you're a big man. And in the book, you do admit that sometimes after one of these lifts, you have a good cry.
20: Yeah, that's
18: why,
20: true.
18: Why is stone lifting such an emotional experience for you?
20: That's a good question. It's not even about the actual stone lifting itself. It's about the bringing back of culture. So when you're a country that has been colonized and has been had its culture deliberately stripped for 600 years, the language wasn't allowed to be spoken. Music was banned. The religion was banned. Or even meeting in groups of larger than five was banned for hundreds of years. So a lot of culture died away. So when you can bring something back, anything back at all, and see the people in your land take it to their hearts, it's a powerful experience to do that. And also these stones, to me, like, they're liminal spaces. They're loops in time. You're lifting something that maybe your grandfather or your great-grandfather or go back 10 generations from that could have lifted. You're doing the exact same thing as someone has done maybe 1,000 years ago. And you can't help but thinking about the depths of the roots of that. And that's what gives you that emotion. And I've seen young lads come down, even like 18, 19, big brash young fellas. And, you know, they're full of themselves and they come down and they get a lift on the stone and they just break down. And they're asking me, David, why am I crying? I said, you're crying because you're feeling something bigger than yourself, maybe for the first time. And it's a beautiful gift to give to anybody.
18: Yeah. The thought that someone else's hands might have ever been on that stone.
20: Yes, that's it.
18: The book is called The Wind Beneath the Stone. It's a reference to getting that stone just barely off the earth, enough for the wind to pass beneath it. David Keown, thank you so much for your time. Appreciate it.
20: My very great pleasure. Thank you so much for having me on.

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9: Welcome to NewsHour for the BBC World Service. Hello, I'm James Menendez. President Macron joins the chorus of European leaders accusing Russia of threatening to step up its campaign of hybrid attacks.
10: I want to emphasize that the nature of Russian aggression and its threats in Europe are changing. The firing of a flare near a Danish frigate, incursions into the airspace of several European countries, and the increase in hostile acts in most of our countries.
9: Meanwhile, in Russia, people are taking part in elections, but when everyone knows what the result will be, why hold them at all? Nigeria's president promises a full investigation into the deaths in detention of dozens of suspected illegal miners. Plus,
11: he said, we'll forget her soon enough.
9: That's Princess Diana's brother's startling claim about how King Charles reacted to news of her death. He insists he's telling the truth. We'll hear Buckingham Palace's version. All that after the news.
12: BBC News with Govinda Gill. President Macron of France has become the latest European leader to warn that the threat of Russian hybrid attacks is intensifying. He said he'd ordered a plan to protect critical infrastructure and defence industry sites against drone and cyber attacks. Mr. Macron said the Russian threat was aimed at intimidating and breaking support for Ukraine.
13: L'agressivité russe et ses menaces en Europe changent.
10: I want to emphasize that the nature of Russian aggression and its threats in Europe are changing. The drone attack on a passenger train from Kiev a few days ago, the attempted attack at Leipzig airport, which failed, but it's precisely because it failed that there were so few consequences attributed by the German services to the Russian military intelligence agency. The firing of a flare near a Danish frigate, incursions into the airspace of several European countries, and the increase in hostile acts in most of our countries.
12: The governor of California, Gavin Newsom, has ordered an expert panel to propose ways to strengthen safety rules for artificial intelligence, including the possibility of a so-called kill switch for programs that go rogue. Mr. Newsom, a Democrat, accused the Trump administration of being asleep at the wheel in terms of regulation for AI. He's called on Congress and the House Speaker to follow his lead.
14: Mike Johnson should return from vacation and follow.

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3: I'm Dr. Anthony Lizerwitz, and this is Climate Connections. Structures called oyster castles are now protecting a South Carolina coastline from erosion. In Laurel Bay, a community with many military families from the nearby Marine Corps base, homes and a park sit right next to Port Royal Sound. But over time, coastal salt marshes and uplands along this coast have eroded away, and climate change is expected to make the problem worse.
4: With increasing levels of water and sea level rise, increasing storm events, we're seeing that erosion is exacerbated.
3: Susanna Massillon-Hopkins is with the Nature Conservancy. The nonprofit partnered with federal agencies to protect Laurel Bay with oyster castles. These blocks stack on top of each other to create a wall along the shoreline that breaks up waves and reduces erosion. When complete next month, it will be 2,000 feet long. The wall will provide habitat for oysters, a vital coastal species. And as the animals attach to it over time, they'll build the wall into a reef that can grow higher as sea levels rise. Hopkins says at the oldest section of the wall, they've already seen sediment fill back in, grass regrow, and plenty of oysters.
4: It's really inspirational to see it work, and it's great that we can already talk about the benefits that it's providing.
3: Climate Connections is produced by the Yale Center for Environmental Communication. To learn more about climate change, visit climateconnections.org.
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9: Welcome back to NewsHour. Let's turn to South Africa and the city of Johannesburg, where women say they're living in fear after another body of a woman was found this week, the ninth in just 2 months. The police aren't confirming whether the murders are the work of a serial killer, despite similarities between some of the deaths. President Ramaphosa says he's assembled a special team to take on the investigation, but there's been widespread criticism about the slow pace of the investigation, especially given the context. South Africa has one of the highest rates of gender-based violence in the world. Well, Cindy Siwe Chikunga is South Africa's Minister for Women. She's been speaking to my colleague Tim Franks. How does she respond to the criticism that the authorities aren't doing enough to protect women?
10: We have a problem of gender-based violence and femicide in South Africa. The criticism has been that in the main, we are responding than preventing. And that is why going forward, our approach in the main is that of preventing.
11: Last month, you said the mandate for this national strategic plan on gender-based violence, the mandate remains largely unfunded. It doesn't sound as if you are implementing it.
10: Some of the funding for gender-based violence and femicide is with different departments. Sometimes the department that is supposed to coordinate is not resourced as it is supposed to be. But there's a lot of work if you look at what we have done in terms of strengthening legislations in South Africa. We've done that.
11: Just in terms of actually putting the government's muscle behind, you know, these strategies, I mean, just to be clear, the Treasury has allocated, from what I understand, 45 million rand, that's less than 3 million US dollars, to this National Council on Gender-Based Violence and Femicide. I mean, that's pathetic, isn't it?
10: The 45 million rand you're talking about is the money that is given to National Council to say, start, convene meetings, appoint, etc.
11: It's slow and it's bureaucratic, isn't it? I mean, you know, it was 2019 that Cyril Ramaphosa, the president, called gender-based violence a national crisis. He upgraded that to national disaster last year. And meanwhile, I hesitate to tell you as a South African woman, but South African women are saying, you know, look at the evidence. A third of us experience gender-based violence. The shelters are underfunded. You know, we're advised by the police, be careful when you go out. I mean, it's a rolling disaster and it's a rolling source of shame, isn't it, for this government?
10: The issue of gender-based violence is not a South African problem. It's a global problem.
11: But it's six times worse in South Africa than the global average.
10: It may be, but it is a global problem. And it's not like we're not dealing with gender-based violence and femicide in South Africa. We are. But we are dealing with a country that has a history of patriarchy, of dominance.
9: That was Cindy Siwe Chikunga, who's South Africa's Minister for Women, also Youth and Persons with Disabilities. She's talking there to NewsHour's Tim Franks.

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1: My museum in New York is called Father Country, I Do Love You. And as we were hearing, it spans the whole of the rotunda of the Guggenheim with all those photos going up that staircase in the museum. That brings us to the end of this edition of NewsHour from me and the rest of the team here in London. Thanks so much for being with us. Until the next time, bye-bye.

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5: Poland warns that Russia is planning strikes on NATO territory and that Russia will pretend the strikes are accidental in order to paralyze NATO.
6: How should the alliance respond?
5: Today is Friday, September 18th, and this is All Things Considered from NPR News. I'm Mary Louise Kelly.
6: And I'm Juana Summers. Ahead this hour, an internal document that's circulating among DHS officials raises questions about the agency's election plans.
7: It's not going to be a good day for any ICE agent or for any other federal agent or anybody trying to intimidate anybody at the polls. They're going to face prison.
5: Also, world leaders are gathering in New York next week for high-level talks at the United Nations.
6: But is there political will to come together to try to solve some of the most pressing crises?
8: Let's be honest, the phrase United Nations will strike people as very odd because there's not much unity.
5: That story after the news.
0: Live from NPR News, I'm Lakshmi Singh. Less than 6 weeks to go until Election Day, but voting began this morning in Virginia, one of a handful of states where early voting's now underway in the midterm election. In Sioux Falls, South Dakota, Lori Wythe and Maisel Self say they are frustrated with high energy prices.
9: I filled my gas tank up yesterday and it was over $60 to fill my gas tank. I'm not happy.
10: No. I filled mine up and it was over $30. I've never had to pay that for gas.
9: Yeah. And going to the grocery store is scary in itself as well.
10: Right, every time you go, the prices are higher.
9: So, yeah, there's a few things that we need to change and fix.
0: In North Carolina, R.H. Burr Jr. runs a family farm in Harnett County. He says he's worried about the price of diesel, which he needs to help harvest the tobacco, soybean, corn, and wheat his farm grows.
11: The diesel cost, I mean, a road diesel I noticed was $6.19 or $6.20 yesterday or something like that. And a year ago, it was probably $2.75 cheaper than that.
0: The auto industry group AAA says today the price of diesel is up to $6.45, and the national average for a gallon of regular unleaded gasoline is about $4.47. The cryptocurrency sector suffered a major defeat this week after a bill it had strongly championed failed to clear a key procedural hurdle in the Senate. NPR's Raphael Nam reports.
12: The Clarity Act would have established regulations for the crypto sector for the first time, making crypto as legitimate as stocks and bonds. But many Democrats objected to the bill because they felt an ethics clause meant to prevent conflicts of interest from elected officials was not strong enough, something Republicans denied. Democrats argued that it matters because President Trump is profiting from his crypto ventures while also pushing for easier rules for the sector. The crypto industry can try to pass.

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1: And you're listening on 89.1 WGLT. An internal document shared among Department of Homeland Security officials raises new questions about the agency's election plans. You can hear that story in 15 minutes. This is All Things Considered from NPR News. I'm Courtney Conroy. In the next WGLT newscast, Bloomington Normal residents sound off on what to do with Eastland Mall. McLean County government is growing its budget and lowering its tax rate. And a documentary celebrating a local underground newspaper is coming to Normal. 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
1: This is All Things Considered from NPR News. You're listening to WGLT. I'm Courtney Conroy. The mayor of Bloomington says the city and police department must work to regain public trust in the wake of the abrupt retirement of Assistant Chief Paul Williams. Williams was involved in a questionable traffic stop that has sparked a lawsuit against Williams and the city. In this Sound Ideas interview with WGLT's Charlie Schlanger, Dan Brady also addresses huge amounts of overtime the city paid Williams over the years and whether Brady's experience with Williams in Brady's former role as coroner and now as mayor leads him to think Williams was a good cop.
11: He was a good person. I would tell you from the standpoint of my interaction with him as a former county government and as the mayor of Bloomington, my interaction has been good. But certainly it's a situation that's unfolded that's not good. And, you know, bad things happen to good people.
12: For multiple years, Paul Williams racked up tens of thousands of dollars per year in overtime. He was among the highest paid employees of the city even before he was made assistant chief. $92,000 in overtime was his biggest year in 2020. $500,000 in 7 years as lieutenant. He even took a pay cut to become an assistant chief in 2022. How can that scale of overtime be allowed in a department or in a municipality?
11: It shouldn't be.
12: What sort of protection should there be, or oversight should there be, and monitoring?
11: Better administrative oversight.
12: At the police department level, at the city staff level, where?
11: Both.
12: Was that a failure?
11: Well, that's something that's being examined right now. Since I've been mayor and what's been going on, and of course, we have a situation that I'm not at liberty, because it's a personnel situation, to say much more other than what people want is they want good public safety, they want trust, and they want their government to watch the bottom line when it comes to dollars. That's not too much to ask.
12: You may not be able to talk about the particulars of his case, but you can talk about general policies and procedures to look at the amount of overtime that gets racked up. What are those? What's in place and what should be in place?
11: I think every time we go through a budget process, it's reviewed. And how can you control that? But there's so many things, Charlie, that somewhat ties somebody like me or others, budgetary side of things, one hand behind their back, and that is things that are not only maybe law, things that are dictated to, as I'm learning now as mayor from Springfield, dictated to municipalities. And so there's a number of things that are obstacles that make it difficult when it comes to budgetary side of things for the cities. And how you curb that, I'm not sure.
12: Are you implying that there was no legal way to stop him from racking up that overtime?
11: Oh, no.
12: Or to stop any officer from racking up overtime?
11: No, I'm implying, as your question was, I'm trying to answer your question, and that was simply, how do you try and curb some of that? How do you control some of that? And that comes with those who are directly responsible for the administration side of things, meaning those who look at the amount of overtime in a budget, our budgetary individuals from the city. But I think one thing will be that, from every bad situation, you try and learn something from it.
12: What is being learned from that?
11: Well, I think not only from the standpoint of what you're asking about budgetary, I think policy, I think the list goes on. And as this is going to be continued reviewed, and it's premature for me to tell you anything further until, this works itself out, because there's other litigation, as you well know, pending litigation that's related to this. And all those legalities are going to have to work through the process before I think the city of Bloomington has something tangibly to move forward with to learn from.
12: How is oversight now? I mean, who reviews overtime amounts and authorizes them?
11: Well, that's from the police department as well as administration and, right frankly, to our finance director. And so our finance department and director, all those three different levels I just gave you have a role to play in oversight, and how we can look at that to improve something I'm interested in as mayor.
12: Assistant Chief Williams is on video saying in the most recent flap, "I am the chief, take them to jail, tow the car." Officers were forced to tell him that no longer applied, the jail thing no longer applied, because disorderly conduct is now a Class C misdemeanor. What does that demeanor of those kinds of statements say to you about him and about the exercise of power?
11: I wish I was at liberty to talk more about it, but it's a situation where I truly can't. I wasn't there. Have I seen the footage? Yes. And I have a bigger concern of when this was brought to my attention. And so that is something that is troubling for me. But nonetheless, we've got to regain the public's trust, and we've got to make sure that the public understands in the city of Bloomington that it's the priority to protect and serve.
12: This next one is a long, longish setup here.
11: Because that one was short, so the one that's long.
12: So bear with me. There was an allegation of abuse against a relative of Williams that was not investigated until years later. The man who made that allegation claimed a Bloomington police detective called him and told him that pursuing the case could result in problems for the plaintiff and his family. That was in 1993, even though the sheriff's department was the investigating agency on that. A lawsuit filed in 2024 alleges a 2023 statement by Williams that he was going to make life hell for a FOIA filer who was trying to get at an alleged illegal order to stop more white people to avoid the impression of racial profiling caused by an imbalance in the racial makeup of traffic stops. Multiple police officers have told us about former Assistant Chief Williams that you have to go along to get along with him. If not, he will make your life hell. Do those incidents, widely separated in time and context, suggest a cultural issue in the department that someone is being allowed or been able to inappropriately use power.
11: Well, you certainly cite things in there that I'm not privy to or haven't been, and you go back quite a little ways. What I can say is about me being mayor and moving forward, and that's what I want to do, and I want to ensure the citizens of Bloomington that they have trust in their police department. And for some, that's been shaken, and we need to restore that trust. Now, we've got to go through a process from the city side of things that's going to be the legality of things, and I'll leave that to those who have the experience to do that. The situation is certainly something that on the surface and appears to be something that no one in any way, shape, or form that I could see that would be not feeling that that was a very big, big mistake and a very terrible situation, quite frankly.
1: That's Bloomington Mayor Dan Brady. He spoke with Charlie Schlenker with reporting from Lauren Warnicke. This is All Things Considered. I'm Courtney Conroy.
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2: 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I'm Courtney Conroy. 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A screening of Kinzinger's 2024 documentary, The Last Republican, will start the evening at 6:30 in Braden Auditorium. 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
6: President Trump says he's banning some news outlets from the White House over what he claims is unfavorable coverage.
7: It's the administration's latest test of First Amendment protections for the press.
6: It's Friday, September 18th, and this is All Things Considered from NPR News. I'm Juana Summers.
7: And I'm Mary Louise Kelly. The U.S. war with Iran set off a sharp jump in energy prices with no turnaround in sight.
6: How might that impact you?
8: Things are very tight, not just in the U.S., but globally. And, you know, it all comes back to we're just short of refining capacity.
7: Also, the Justice Department is giving some ex-felons the chance to get their gun ownership rights back.
6: And the story of a library return more than 100 years overdue.
9: He said, I think that I have something to return to you that is the oldest thing you may have ever received back to the library.
7: First, the news.
10: Live from NPR News in Washington, I'm Ryland Barton. President Trump says he's banning CNN, MS Now, and Politico from the White House due to what he called unfavorable coverage and threatened that more prohibitions of media outlets could follow.
11: When you look at CNN, it's just fake. That's why their ratings are no good. When you look at MS Now, which used to be MSNBC, which some people call MSDNC, Democratic National Committee, it's fake news. It's fake news.
10: It's Trump's latest test of constitutional First Amendment protections. He's long bristled at news coverage he says casts him in a negative light and has a history of filing lawsuits against news organizations and lashing out at individual reporters. South Florida Republican Congresswoman Maria Elvira Salazar is out with a campaign ad publicly breaking with the president on immigration enforcement. Catherine Welch reports.
12: The ad shows Salazar standing outside the White House talking directly to President Trump.
13: Be careful what your advisors are telling you about immigration policy. The same Hispanics who helped you get to the White House in 2024 feel betrayed today.
12: Her district in South Florida includes the Miami neighborhood of Little Havana. Mike Madrid is a Republican political consultant and a co-founder of the Anti-Trump Lincoln Project.
14: You can take any policy position you want in this party, but the one thing you cannot do is cross Donald Trump, and she's just done it.
12: He says the campaign ad is a sign of a rising tide against President Trump, especially among Hispanic voters. For NPR News, I'm Catherine Welch in Orlando, Florida.
10: Court records show executives from OpenAI and Microsoft voicing concern about data collection practices. NPR's Bobby Allen reports the documents are part of a copyright infringement lawsuit filed by the New York Times.
15: One Microsoft executive said chatbots engaged in, quote, an astonishing theft of unprecedented proportions. An OpenAI executive wrote that ChatGPT is, quote, creating systems that substitute for the labor of the people that define the culture of society. Microsoft and OpenAI fought to keep these records private, but a judge released them as part of a lawsuit the New York Times has been pursuing for years. The key question is, did ChatGPT become a powerful tool only after it copied millions of copyrighted work without payment or permission? OpenAI and Microsoft say its systems were protected by something known as fair use under copyright law. If the Times wins, a judge could order OpenAI to destroy all of its AI models. Bobby Allen, NPR News.
10: Microsoft is among NPR's financial supporters. The Texas Department of Transportation has paused issuing permits for flock cameras and other automated license

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5: It's All Things Considered from NPR News. I'm Juana Summers.
0: And I'm Mary Louise Kelly. The stabbing of a sick truck driver in Wyoming has stoked fear across the greater South Asian community.
5: We hear from the driver who spoke from his hospital room.
6: I see somebody can run to me and just punch on my backside, on the neck.
0: First News.
7: Live from NPR News in Culver City, California, I'm Dwayne Brown. NPR has acquired an internal Department of Homeland Security email that raises new questions about the Trump administration's election plans. NPR's Miles Parks reports the email is heavily redacted, but it contains a list of election jurisdictions that offer ballot materials in different languages.
8: The email shows an exchange among DHS personnel, including the department's point person on rooting out voter fraud. Attached to the email is a list of counties and states that offer election materials and ballots in non-English languages. It was shared alongside a Justice Department checklist outlining requirements for prosecution of voting crimes. Nothing in the document alludes to enforcement activity at the locations mentioned, and it's against federal law for armed federal agents to be at the polls. But its release comes at a time when Democrats are worried about the Trump administration's plans. Two different coalitions of civil rights groups have filed suit to stop DHS from deploying agents to the polls, something that DHS Secretary Mark Wayne Mullen didn't rule out earlier this month. Miles Parks, NPR News, Washington.
7: A federal judge has struck down a move by the administration that cut hundreds of millions in grants to train school teachers, NPR's Corey Turner reports.
9: Early in the Trump administration, the Education Department slashed roughly $600 million meant to help states train teachers. The department argued the money was really being used for diversity, equity, and inclusion efforts. After several Democratic-led states sued, the Supreme Court weighed in briefly, letting the cuts go through while the lawsuit worked its way through the courts. And that is what's happening now, with a U.S. District Court judge ruling that the cuts were arbitrary and capricious, and that the department didn't weigh just how important the money was to states. The ruling does not restore the funding. To do that, the judge said, would require still more legal wrangling in the Court of Federal Claims.
7: You're listening to NPR News.
10: From the WGLT Newsroom, I'm Jason Zaylor. Thousands of respondents have pitched ideas about the future of Eastland Mall. WGLT asked for ideas to revive the mostly vacant mall. Some suggest a food truck courtyard, an indoor dog park, a casino, and even using the space for a new school. Quinn Brewer of Normal thinks the 18-acre spot could be given back to the earth.
11: I'm sure it would be challenging to let such a prime piece of real estate go to something that isn't generating income. There are so many stores, it could be something different.
10: Brewer imagines using remnants of the mall to make walking paths, to wind through pollinator gardens, picnic tables, and ponds. The McLean County Board has approved funding on an additional employee hired by the county clerk's office. But at Thursday night's meeting, several board members pressed county clerk Kathy Michael to admit the hire was a mistake. Michael says the mistake that added an extra staffer to her office was a joint error with human resources.
12: So we appreciate HR working with us, admitting that they missed it as well as we did.
10: County board members took issue with what they said was an earlier reluctance to admit the mistake during meetings and emails earlier this week. Michael says the county clerk's office now has 13 employees. 1 year after the Illinois High School Association sponsored girls' flag football, the four public schools in Bloomington-Normal all fielded teams. Haley Sefton coaches the flag football team at U High. She says it's about time the sport come to Bloomington Normal. It's been in Chicago and St. Louis for years.
13: I think as much opportunities as we can give to the young ladies as possible is the best thing ever.
10: Flag football rules include 7 players on a side and no tackling. A documentary, Coming to Normal, tells the story of the longest-running underground newspaper in the U.S. It was based in Bloomington Normal. The Post-American ran in from 1972 to 2004. The paper's story drew in Gary Fritz, a biologist by trade and filmmaker by hobby.
14: Basically, editing the film, putting it together and editing it is an emotional experience for me, and a positive one, because I picked something that I thought I would enjoy, and I did, and that meant something to me.
10: Fritz's film, Post-American, the newspaper that wouldn't die, will be shown at the Normal Theater tonight at 7. I'm Jason Zaylor.
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0: From NPR News, this is All Things Considered. I'm Mary Louise Kelly.
5: And I'm Juana Summers. Conversations about the potential dangers of AI hit a fever pitch this week in Congress. Then the House skipped town on Wednesday and headed back home to the campaign trail. That means unless they change the schedule, nothing will happen on AI regulation until at least after the midterm election. So where does that leave us? NPR congressional reporter Eric McDaniel is here to help us understand. Hi there.
17: Hi, Juana.
5: So, Eric, I mean, this week there has been just, frankly, some seriously scary talk about the power of AI. Why didn't the House act on AI regulation before leaving town?
17: I mean, but by the time all of that was coming down, we knew they just had 3 or 4 days left. And in part, Republicans decided they needed to get home ASAP PDQ in order to campaign. They're at real risk of losing control of the House. Also, there were some thorny votes they seemed to really not want to take, including an impeachment effort targeting Secretary of Defense Pete Hegseth that was introduced by Kentucky Republican Thomas Massey, a perpetual thorn in the side of the administration. But it also isn't like Congress being slow is an AI-specific issue. We've reached a kind of partisan maximalism where none of the incentives are aligned for cooperation. They haven't even passed regular appropriations bills to fund the federal government in anything close to a regular manner since, like, the 2019 fiscal year.
5: Do you think that part of this is that lawmakers, like, well, frankly, a lot of us, don't understand enough about the technology to make the rules?
17: Generally, I'd say people don't think of Congress's job as needing to understand things at the highest real expert level, right? Their job is to set up the infrastructure for experts to act, to decide what the goalposts are. Say that models should not produce outcomes that are dangerous for children in these ways, or models can't be used to do this kind of fraud. You don't hear anyone making the case, for instance, that we can't regulate nuclear bombs without Speaker of the House Mike Johnson knowing how to build a bomb, or Chuck Schumer needing to understand pharmacology in order to regulate prescription medicines. Lawmakers need to know what smart policymaking looks like, right? They need to know which academics and industry experts they should listen to and trust and go from there. That's what lawmaking is.
5: Okay, so if they can't pass anything this year, are they just going to be starting from scratch with a new Congress next year?
17: No, there are so many ideas knocking around. In fact, there was a bipartisan task force in the last Congress. So 2 years ago, there's a bipartisan framework that was proposed this Congress. There's a domestic Democratic task force, that the House is working on. So many ideas floating around about the substance of regulation. But one big thing they have to figure out first is what the shape of the rules look like.
5: Right, because, I mean, there are these competing philosophies at play about how to think about regulation. So, I mean, what does that debate even look like right now?
17: Well, for one, who's the boss, right? Is it the federal government or the states? Should we have federal rules and ban states from making their own? Should we leave it exclusively up to the states? Should states be able to go further than federal laws? So that's the start. And the second thing is, what does a regulator look like? Is it an outside group of AI companies like the Motion Picture Association does for the film industry that comes comes up with voluntary standards? Is it a government body like the Securities and Exchange Commission? Or is it something that's kind of half in, half out, more like FINRA for all the finance nerds out there that can refer violations to the government?
5: Last thing, Eric, how is all of this playing out on the campaign trail?
17: You know, when I talk to candidates, I ask a kind of stock question, like, is there anything that I forgot to bring up that you think is important to talk about? And they've all hopped right to data centers. They're these kind of amazing literary objects, right? Because they're real structures and real communities with real trade-offs. But they're also this vessel to hold the worries that I imagine many of us have about AI. Is it going to present a new age of safety threats? Is it going to mean my job is no longer meaningful, that there's no place for my kids in the workforce? Am I going to get smushed by a self-driving car? So in the same way that we saw the offshoring of American manufacturing jobs drive an anti-immigrant political shift, I imagine we're about to find out together where society places its frustrations with AI and the economic revolution that it brings.
5: NPR's Eric McDaniel, thanks as always.
17: Thank you.
0: If you've been following the legal battle surrounding the Kennedy Center, you know it has dragged on for months. The center's board voted to close the facility. Now President Trump is saying the building could be torn down if his name isn't on it. So what's it actually look like, sound like, feel like right now as everyone waits to see what the next twist may be? Let's put that to NPR's Ava Berger, because she is there outside the Kennedy Center. She's been talking with visitors and residents. Hi there, Ava.
18: Hi, Mary Louise.
0: So where exactly are you? What are you seeing?
18: I am right in front of the Kennedy Center right now, and what I'm seeing is that it's surrounded by barriers, so no one is able to go in and out. And there's actually a large tarp, Mary Louise, that basically blocks most of JFK's name. And I saw DC resident Keith Leonard earlier peering over a barrier. He was trying to get a look at the front doors. He's 42 and has lived in the district almost his whole life. He visited the center as a kid, and he explained it better than I could.
19: This place just used to have a lot of life to it, and now it's just in this sort of stagnant purgatory that is deeply, deeply unsettling.
0: Okay, you're talking to other people. What else are you hearing?
18: Yeah, I've been outside the center for almost the whole day, and people are stopping and taking pictures. I've seen cars slow down. And this is a place that holds a lot of memories for people. Keith Leonard, again, he would come with his grandparents and throughout his childhood.
19: You know, I would come here for school performances, and it was always here, and it was always largely unchanged, and it felt comforting. And now, for the first time in my life, I can't do that, and it's just very, very strange.
18: And I also talked to Fred Schramm. He worked for the government for 40 years. That includes the Department of Homeland Security and the Air Force. He said he's embarrassed by what's happening.
20: In remembrance of JFK. My God, this thing was dedicated to him. And to put somebody else's name on it is sacrilege. I don't know what they're doing and why they're doing it, but I got a feeling it's not a really good reason.
0: Ava, there is an event planned for this evening, some kind of protest. Have you heard anything about that?
18: Yes, and there are people all around me right now. It's a group called Hands Off the Arts, and they're organizing what they call a joyful protest. They actually plan to physically join hands around the center. They said they want to uplift staff and present and former artists who have performed.
21: There's so much angst and sadness in the world right now, and the United States is in such a state of just shock. And we want to use the arts to bring hope, to energize people, to say the people have the power.
18: That's Tara Hooch. She's a DC drag performer and one of the organizers. She said she's been out here every Friday since March.
21: I think it could be enough to light a fire, to spark an interest, to show people that they can speak up and make a difference in this time when people feel hopeless.
18: And today she's decked out in red, white, and blue. She has sparkly silver high heels that I'm looking at. And she said the Kennedy Center, it's not just important for DC.
21: The Kennedy Center stands for, obviously, the Performing Arts United States, and that's everybody. That's small bands from the Midwest. It's big acts from New York City.
0: I can just picture her, Ava, in those sparkly silver high heels and the red, white, and blue. Did she say how many people she is expecting, how many people she's hoping might turn out tonight?
18: Yeah, and she really does look fabulous out here, Mary Louise. But she said that these gatherings on Fridays usually get about 60 to 100 people. But with all these headlines and the court cases, they're expecting hundreds. And there's a buzz in the air right now. There's a lot more red, white, and blue. There's a lot of signs. Organizers are handing out pins. And I will note there's quite a few security guards around the center right now.
0: That is NPR's Ava Berger in the thick of it outside the Kennedy Center reporting live for us tonight. Thank you, Ava.
18: Thank you, Mary Louise.
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15: 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It's All Things Considered on WGLT. I'm Courtney Conroy. High school tackle football is a Friday night tradition here in Bloomington Normal and across the country. Now, Twin City High Schools are forming new intercity rivalries with the launch of girls' flag football this season. It's the latest sign of growth for what's considered to be a safer version of the sport. WGLT student reporter Avery Rawlings walked the sidelines at a recent game between Normal Community and U-High and brings back this story.
1: Maddie Detai has grown up with football as the family business. Her father, Cody Detai, is in his 16th year as an ISU assistant coach.
2: Yeah, it was just backyard football, stuff at ISU, but this is my first time playing football, for real.
1: A sophomore linebacker, Detai is a defensive leader on Normal Community High School's first girls' flag football team. As you might expect, given her father's area of expertise with defensive backs, she leads the iron in interceptions.
2: So I've wanted to play football since I was little, so this is a really great opportunity to play with a bunch of my friends. And I've met a lot of teammates from it. It's just been a really great experience.
1: Some are first-time high school athletes, but many are multi-sport athletes like Detai, who also plays basketball and softball.
2: I came into this thinking this is just going to be my fall sport, but it's really grown on me, and I really love it.
1: Detai is one of 32 players on the Irons varsity roster, with 24 more on the junior varsity roster. Here's Coach Matt Schweinberg.
22: I think we were hoping if we had 20 on a varsity and 20 on a JV roster, that would be great. But we ended up with close to 70 girls trying out. So we tried to keep as many as we can to make them part of this inaugural season.
1: NCHS is among four inner-city schools fielding a girls' flag football team for the first time this fall. The others are U-High, Normal West, and Bloomington. U-High head coach Haley Sefton says it's about time.
23: The Chicago area and like down by St. Louis and like even like out by California, they've had flag football for a really long time. And in my opinion, I think as much opportunities as we can give to the young ladies as possible is the best thing ever.
1: Normal Community receiver Campbell Damery is relishing the chance to play in high school. She's a varsity soccer player, but welcomes adding a new sport as a senior.
24: Yeah, it's been so much fun. Like, we're all new at this, so it's been really fun to learn with all these girls and make new friends, too.
1: U-High senior center and receiver Teresa Burris considers basketball her primary sport. Her 6'2" height is a plus on the court, but also in flag football. She loves the opportunity to learn and grow with her teammates.
24: I'm a little bummed that our first season was my senior year, so I'm not going to get to like continue to watch this program grow, but I know like we're just going to continue to pick it up from here. It's going to be great things.
1: Normal Community clinched the Inner City Championship last week with the 26-14 victory over U-High. The Iron previously defeated Normal West and Bloomington. U-High had a 5-4 record following the game at Normal Community. The Pioneers outscored the Iron 14-7 after trailing at halftime.
25: That brings us to halftime. Our score, Iron 19, the Pioneers nothing.
26: In the second half, no matter who's in, let's execute. Remember, our standard is here. It doesn't matter who we're playing, we're here. All right, all day, we're up here. Let's be great the second half. It's our ball coming out. Let's punch one in.
1: Leaving junior running back and receiver Lola Phillips upbeat afterwards, including about the connection she made with her teammates.
24: Like during practices, we're all like happy and we just find like the rhythm through it. Like this game was hard, of course. Of course, we didn't come out with the victory that we wanted, but I think it's fun. It's very, very fun to just play a game that normally is not girl-oriented, like it's normally boys, so I think it's fun.
1: Now the rules for this game are a little bit different from traditional football. There are 7 players on a side, and no tackling, just flagpoles. When the ball hits the ground, it is dead, so no fumbles or fumble recoveries. There are other differences as well, leaving parents to sort it out in the stands. Heather is mother to Campbell Damery, the soccer-playing receiver for Normal Community.
3: They have so much joy on the field every time that makes it fun to watch, whether they're successful or not. And luckily, they've been super successful. So it's fun to see them all try something new and have so much fun doing it.
1: Younger eyes are seeing it too. Coaches, players, and parents have been encouraged by the number of young girls attending games. Here's Coach Schweinberg.
22: I think locally in Illinois and nationally, the trajectory of flag football just seems to be taking off. And so I would expect it to continue to grow, seeing leagues pop up at younger levels around town. So it's really exciting time to be a part of it.
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5: It's All Things Considered from NPR News. I'm Juana Summers.
0: And I'm Mary Louise Kelly. A South Asian truck driver was attacked at a rest stop in Wyoming this week. The attack came just days after the Department of Homeland Security posted an image on social media of a different South Asian truck driver, along with the words self-deport. NPR's Juliana Kemp spoke to the victim about the violent encounter.
7: Singh had been to that rest area in South Wyoming before, without any problems. But when he went there on Sunday, he says a man followed him into the restroom and attacked him.
8: I see somebody can run to me and just punch on my backside, on the neck.
7: Singh spoke to NPR over the phone from his hospital bed and asked to be identified by his last name only due to fear for his safety. He recalled the stranger beating him and then pulling out what he says was a knife and stabbing him repeatedly. The attacker fled shortly after.
8: I get the lot of injuries and I get the blood in my hands and all my body parts.
7: Local law enforcement have since arrested Andrew Crispezdak and charged him with attempted first-degree murder. That's according to court documents obtained by NPR. Attempts to reach Bezdak were unsuccessful. While officials have not shared a motive, South Asian community members say they were already on edge before the attack. 4 days earlier, the Department of Homeland Security posted an image on social media of a sick man with the words, "Get off our roads, you don't know how to drive, Mr. Singh." The post was deleted the next day. But an attorney supporting the Wyoming victim says it's difficult to separate the attack from the DHS post. Jasjeet Singh works for the Jakara Movement, an organization based in California that serves the Punjabi Sikh community.
9: Creating a sense of hate or distrust against a single community is going to have consequences that end up playing out in the way that's played out here, in my opinion.
7: DHS told NPR that any attempt to blame the agency for an unrelated attack was reckless and false. The agency also said the social media post was about a truck driver who was accused of causing a crash that killed 3 people in Florida last year. The crash has been linked to a surge in anti-South Asian rhetoric, according to the group Stop API Hate.
11: Using one incident or 2 incident and highlighting them to that point that we're, it looks like right now, that we're the only one culprit in this country.
7: That's Ramon Dillon, who leads the Punjabi North American Trucking Association. Immigrants make up about a fifth of all truck drivers in the U.S., many of whom are South Asian, Dillon says.
11: The whole community is very passionate about trucking, and we have people in trucking in this country forever.
7: The victim of the attack in Wyoming said he'd been a truck driver for 3 years. Singh was aware of the hateful rhetoric targeting Sikh truck drivers. Although it worried him, he said it didn't stop him from working because he needed the income.
8: I am just worried about it can happen again.
7: Singh said he's recovering from multiple lacerations across his body, which will take weeks to heal. Juliana Kim, NPR News.
5: Carly Rae Jepsen exploded onto the charts in 2012. But here's my number, so call.
10: Call Me Maybe is one of the best-selling singles of all time, but Jepsen has now been releasing critically acclaimed pop music for more than a decade. And today, she's out with her eighth album. It's called Day and Night. WBUR arts and culture reporter Amelia Mason is with us now. Hey there.
12: Hello. Thanks for having me.
10: Thanks for being here. Okay, Amelia, I'm a huge Carly Rae Jepsen fan, but for people who haven't been following her career since Call Me Maybe came out, help us contextualize this new album.
12: Yes. So for the uninitiated, Carly Rae Jepsen is a Canadian pop star who's known for making catchy, dreamy, synth-forward pop music. And after Call Me Maybe, her 2015 album Emotion was another big breakthrough. She also released a B-sides companion album to that, which is something she's done with every album since then. And with Day and Night, we're kind of getting two albums at once. Like, she's not waiting to release the B-sides. It's 24 tracks, and the day side is warm and breezy, kind of bedroom disco. The track Habit of Creature is a great example of that.

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1: You're listening on WGLT. I'm Courtney Conroy. The trade war with Canada. Yeah, it's real. When tariffs are small in number but very big in effect. That story next time on Marketplace. After nearly 30 years at WGLT, Charlie Schlenker is retiring. 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WGLT is located at 500 West Locust Street in Normal. The event is open to all, and reflections on Charlie's extraordinary career are welcome. See you there.
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1: 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You're listening to WGLT. I'm Courtney Conroy. The mayor of Bloomington says the city and police department must work to regain public trust in the wake of the abrupt retirement of Assistant Chief Paul Williams. Williams was involved in a questionable traffic stop that has sparked a lawsuit against Williams and the city. In this Sound Ideas interview with WGLT's Charlie Schlenker, Dan Brady also addresses huge amounts of overtime the city paid Williams over the years and whether Brady's experience with Williams in Brady's former role as coroner and now as mayor leads him to think Williams was a good cop.
10: He was a good person. I would tell you from the standpoint of my interaction with him as a former county government and as the mayor of Bloomington, my interaction has been good, but certainly it's a situation that's unfolded that's not good, and bad things happen to good people.
11: For multiple years, Paul Williams racked up tens of thousands of dollars per year in overtime. He was among the highest paid employees of the city, even before he was made assistant chief. $92,000 in overtime was his biggest year in 2020. $500,000 in 7 years as lieutenant. He even took a pay cut to become an assistant chief in 2022. How can that scale of overtime be allowed in a department or in a municipality?
10: It shouldn't be.
11: What sort of protection should there be, or oversight should there be, and monitoring?
10: Better administrative oversight.
11: At the police department level, at the city staff level, where?
10: Both.
11: Was that a failure?
10: Well, that's something that's being examined right now. Since I've been mayor and what's been going on, and of course, we have a situation that I'm not at liberty, because it's a personnel situation, to say much more other than what people want is they want good public safety, they want trust, and they want their government to watch the bottom line when it comes to dollars. That's not too much to ask.
11: You may not be able to talk about the particulars of his case, but you can talk about general policies and procedures to look at the amount of overtime that gets racked up. What are those? What's in place and what should be in place?
10: I think every time we go through a budget process, it's reviewed. And how can you control that? But there's so many things, Charlie, that somewhat ties somebody like me or others, budgetary side of things, one hand behind their back, and that is things that are not only maybe law, things that are dictated to, as I'm learning now as mayor from Springfield, dictated to municipalities. And so there's a number of things that are obstacles that make it difficult when it comes to budgetary side of things for the cities. And how you curb that, I'm not sure.
11: Are you implying that there was no legal way to stop him from racking up that overtime?
10: Oh, no.
11: Or to stop any officer from racking up overtime?
10: No, I'm implying, as your question was, I'm trying to answer your question, and that was simply, how do you try and curb some of that? How do you control some of that? And that comes with those who are directly responsible for the administration side of things, meaning those who look at the amount of overtime in a budget, our budgetary individuals from the city. But I think one thing will be that, from every bad situation, you try and learn something from it.
11: What is being learned from that?
10: Well, I think not only from the standpoint of what you're asking about budgetary, I think policy, I think the list goes on. And as this is going to be continued reviewed, and it's premature for me to tell you anything further until, this works itself out, because there's other litigation, as you well know, pending litigation that's related to this. And all those legalities are going to have to work through the process before I think the city of Bloomington has something tangibly to move forward with to learn from.
11: How is oversight now? I mean, who reviews overtime amounts and authorizes them?
10: Well, that's from the police department as well as administration and, right frankly, to our finance director. And so our finance department and director, all those three different levels I just gave you have a role to play in oversight, and how we can look at that to improve something I'm interested in as mayor.
11: Assistant Chief Williams is on video saying in the most recent flap, "I am the chief, take them to jail, tow the car." Officers were forced to tell him that no longer applied, the jail thing no longer applied, because disorderly conduct is now a Class C misdemeanor. What does that demeanor of those kinds of statements say to you about him and about the exercise of power?
10: I wish I was at liberty to talk more about it, but it's a situation where I truly can't. I wasn't there. Have I seen the footage? Yes. And I have a bigger concern of when this was brought to my attention. And so that is something that is troubling for me. But nonetheless, we've got to regain the public's trust, and we've got to make sure that the public understands in the city of Bloomington that it's the priority to protect and serve.
11: This next one is a long, longish setup here.
10: Because that one was short, so the one that's long.
11: So bear with me. There was an allegation of abuse against a relative of Williams that was not investigated until years later. The man who made that allegation claimed a Bloomington police detective called him and told him that pursuing the case could result in problems for the plaintiff and his family. That was in 1993, even though the sheriff's department was the investigating agency on that. A lawsuit filed in 2024 alleges a 2023 statement by Williams that he was going to make life hell for a FOIA filer who was trying to get at an alleged illegal order to stop more white people to avoid the impression of racial profiling caused by an imbalance in the racial makeup of traffic stops. Multiple police officers have told us about former Assistant Chief Williams that you have to go along to get along with him. If not, he will make your life hell. Do those incidents, widely separated in time and context, suggest a cultural issue in the department that someone is being allowed or enabled to inappropriately use power.
10: Well, you certainly cite things in there that I'm not privy to or haven't been, and you go back quite a little ways. What I can say is about me being mayor and moving forward, and that's what I want to do, and I want to ensure the citizens of Bloomington that they have trust in their police department. And for some, that's been shaken, and we need to restore that trust. Now, we've got to go through a process from the city side of things that's going to be the legality of things, and I'll leave that to those who have the experience to do that. The situation is certainly something that on the surface and appears to be something that no one in any way, shape, or form that I could see that would be not feeling that that was a very big, big mistake and a very terrible situation, quite frankly.
1: That's Bloomington Mayor Dan Brady. He spoke with Charlie Schlenker with reporting from Lauren Warnicke. This is All Things Considered. I'm Courtney Conroy. When you're riding down Highway 309, there's always something good around the next curve. 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
14: 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Also, when was the last time you posted on LinkedIn? 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
14: In Los Angeles, I'm Kai Rizdahl. It is, as I just said, Friday, the 18th of September is what this one is. Good as always to have you along, everybody. So look, let's just start, right? Catherine Rampell is at the Bulwark and also MS Now. Heather Long is the chief economist at Navy Federal Credit Union. Hey, you two.
15: Hi, hey, Kai.
14: Ms. Rampell, we begin with you, and I would like your take, your sense of how Chairman Warsh is doing in his promise not to let people know what the Fed is going to do, the whole forward guidance thing, because, you know, regional presidents are doing their speaking and there is the dot plot. So we kind of do know, no?
15: Well, we certainly know what other members of the Fed, of the Federal Open Market Committee, are thinking and right. how they're digesting the data, because they are providing their own form of forward guidance, as you point out, making speeches and you know, planting those dots on the dot plot. Warsh, as it pertains to Warsh, I think he is trying to not give a hint of mm-hmm. where he expects policy to go, but he kind of can't help but give a hint of where he expects policy to go. I mean, part of the reason why the Fed was sort of boxed into raising rates this week is because of things that Warsh had said at Jackson Hole, where he basically said inflation's too high and kind of conveyed that unless we had unusually, miraculously good inflation reports between then and the Fed's meeting this week, that markets should anticipate that the Fed would act. And so the Fed had to act. So there's that. There was also his comment about how they removed a dose of accommodation, which I think a lot of people heard as maybe there will be another dose of something or other that is coming soon. So there's only so much he can like corral the other members of the Fed, the FOMC, but there's also only so much that he can withhold from markets if he opens his mouth.
14: Right. Which, you know, I mean, he's not a man of many words, but he does sort of have to speak in public sometimes. Heather Long, let me ask you this. On that removing the dose of accommodation thing, he also said policy is not restrictive yet. And while I do not want to get into a discussion of the neutral rate, what do you think he means by policy is not restrictive yet? That clearly means something's going to happen, right?
16: Yeah, it clearly means that he thinks that there's no straitjacket on the economy yet, and that this hike is not going to slow growth. He went out of his way many times to talk about the strength of the economy. His final answer was probably the one that shocked me the most, which is when he flat out came out and said, I don't believe that we need to harm labor markets to achieve our objective. Right, that we can do, forget immaculate conception, we can do immaculate disinflation, the holy grail of economics. And so that's what he means by not yet restrictive, that we are not in a place where hiking rates is causing people not to take out loans or not to start businesses or to really change their objectives.
14: Yeah. Sorry, Heather, keep going with the labor market bit, right? Because that answer struck me as well. And it does seem that that gives some room to the chairman and the rest of the committee.
16: Well, there's a lot of tension there. That seems to be where he has tension with the rest of the committee, right? Because in the rest of the committee, in that dot plot they released, was projecting it could take a long time for inflation to come back down.
14: 2029, right?
16: Yeah. Which is not soon. That is not soon. Yeah. That is not a timely. And so it seemed like honestly, I wasn't sure when he gave this answer, and he gave it the very last question asked. He could have cut off, run off the stage, and instead he went out of his way to say this. And I think it's hard to know. Was he saying it to appease the president and calm him down? Don't worry, we're not going to ruin the economy over this. Or was he truly saying, my belief is that the benefits of AI and the productivity gains are so great that the normal rules of economics won't apply, and we can do a rate hike or even several and not harm the economy.
14: I will say he did walk off the stage with some alacrity right at that half hour mark. Catherine Impel, let me pick up on that whole thing she said about the president. So it took him, I don't know, like an hour or two, but President Trump did, of course, respond, and he said interest rates ought to be below 1%, which, I mean, come on. He did not name Warsh, as he was dumping all over the central bank. And we also found out later that day when he spoke to the press, the president did, he said he talked to Kevin, to the chairman, I don't call him Kevin, before the meeting. We don't know if it was a week before the meeting or 2 hours before the meeting. I thought that was kind of interesting.
15: I definitely thought it was interesting. Chair Warsh would not say when asked when he had spoken with the president. There has been plenty of reporting suggesting that they talk somewhat regularly, and I believe Trump has said as much publicly. What I thought was interesting about this is I have been wondering for months, how does Kevin Warsh avoid the Jay Powell fate? By which I mean angering the president so much by doing what he thinks is right for the economy that potentially he gets, cyberbullied, harassed, and even criminally investigated, which is among the things that have happened to Jay Powell, his predecessor. So I don't know how that gets navigated. I think it's a really hard position. It sure sounded like, from what Donald Trump said, that he thought Kevin Warsh wanted to keep either rates flat or to even cut them. He certainly said before that he thought Warsh wanted to cut them and that he had no choice because the rest of the Fed board was hostile and political. Those are the words that Donald Trump used. So I'm very concerned that Trump's takeaway from all of this, the president's takeaway from all of this may be, the only thing standing in my way of getting the interest rate policy that I want are the other annoying people on the board. He's already been going after Powell. Mm-hmm. He's already tried to fire Lisa Cook multiple times, even after the Supreme Court said that he couldn't. And this report that came out today about what happened with the Silicon Valley Bank failure has led plenty of people to worry that maybe this will be used as some sort of pretext for firing Michael Barr, who is also now a Fed governor, previously the vice chair of supervision. So I don't know how all of this is going to turn out, but I'm very concerned about how the president is viewing what's going on at the Fed and to what extent he may believe that he has, you know, these hostile actors who are trying to thwart him, as opposed to the Fed just doing what they think is best for the economy.
14: It's the whole he believes thing. Heather, I want to take a turn here, and I'm going to give you 45 seconds to do it. Let's talk about the consumer here for a minute. Retail sales were in. They were surprisingly strong. You have all kinds of data at Navy Federal Credit Union. Where do you see the consumer sitting in this economy since we are, as we all know, so important?
16: It's certainly been a heck of a hot summer for the consumer, and we certainly saw that in our data too, where the overall picture is really robust. But I got to tell you, at the same time, obviously credit card debt sitting at a record high, and personal loans are also increasing. And here's the interesting one, Kai. The real question is what happens to the middle class? And here's something that we saw that I thought stood out to me. We are seeing the average ticket, so you know, the average purchase when you get your receipt, is down at a particular store. But people are still spending a little bit more overall because they're shopping at more stores. Huh. And what I think is happening is they're bargain hunting. It's not just, honey, don't worry. I went to one store. I got everything. You know, now I'm home. Wow. It's, I went and I looked for the best price on the meat and then the best price on, you know, what do you hate? Pumpkin spice, you know? So I think that's that early sign of tension. And we are certainly projecting, as many others are now, a consumer slowdown and a pretty tepid holiday season.
14: I will not take pumpkin spice for free. Catherine Pell at MS Now on the Bulwark. Heather Long at Navy Federal. Thanks, you two. Have a nice Friday.
15: Thanks, Kai.
14: Wall Street today, kind of a mixed bag. In equities, a little up, a little down. Bond yields drifted higher again. Details, numbers, when we get there.

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7: It's All Things Considered on WGLT. I'm Courtney Conroy. High school tackle football is a Friday night tradition here in Bloomington Normal and across the country. Now, Twin City High Schools are forming new intercity rivalries with the launch of girls' flag football this season. It's the latest sign of growth for what's considered to be a safer version of the sport. WGLT student reporter Avery Rawlings walked the sidelines at a recent game between Normal Community and U-High and brings back this story.
8: Maddie Detai has grown up with football as the family business. Her father, Cody Detai, is in his 16th year as an ISU assistant coach.
9: Yeah, it was just backyard football, stuff at ISU, but this is my first time playing football, for real.
8: A sophomore linebacker, Detai is a defensive leader on Normal Community High School's first girls' flag football team. As you might expect, given her father's area of expertise with defensive backs, she leads the iron in interceptions.
9: So I've wanted to play football since I was little, so this is a really great opportunity to play with a bunch of my friends, and I've met a lot of teammates from it. It's just been a really great experience.
8: Some are first-time high school athletes, but many are multi-sport athletes like Detai, who also plays basketball and softball.
9: I came into this thinking this is just going to be my fall sport, but it's really grown on me, and I really love it.
8: Detai is one of 32 players on the Irons varsity roster, with 24 more on the junior varsity roster. Here's coach Matt Schweinberg.
10: I think we were hoping if we had 20 on a varsity and 20 on a JV roster, that would be great, but we ended up with close to 70 girls trying out, so we tried to keep as many as we can to make them part of this inaugural season.
8: NCHS is among four inner-city schools fielding a girls' flag football team for the first time this fall. The others are U-High, Normal West, and Bloomington. U-High head coach Haley Sefton says it's about time.
11: The Chicago area and like down by St. Louis and like even like out by California, they've had flag football for a really long time. And in my opinion, I think as much opportunities as we can give to the young ladies as possible is the best thing ever.
8: Normal Community receiver Campbell Damery is relishing the chance to play in high school. She's a varsity soccer player, but welcomes adding a new sport as a senior.
12: Yeah, it's been so much fun. Like, we're all new at this, so it's been really fun to learn with all these girls and make new friends, too.
8: U-High senior center and receiver Teresa Burris considers basketball her primary sport. Her 6'2" height is a plus on the court, but also in flag football. She loves the opportunity to learn and grow with her teammates.
13: I'm a little bummed that our first season was my senior year, so I'm not going to get to like continue to watch this program grow, but I know like we're just going to continue to pick it up from here. It's going to be great things.
8: Normal Community clinched the Inner-City Championship last week with the 26-14 victory over U-High. The Iron previously defeated Normal West and Bloomington. U-High had a 5-4 record following the game at Normal Community. The Pioneers outscored the Iron 14-7 after trailing at halftime.
14: That brings us to halftime. Our score, Iron 19, the Pioneers nothing.
15: In the second half, no matter who's in, let's execute. Remember, our standard is here. It doesn't matter who we're playing, we're here. All right, all day, we're up here. Let's be great the second half. It's our ball coming out. Let's punch one in.
8: Leaving junior running back and receiver Lola Phillips upbeat afterwards, including about the connection she made with her teammates.
12: Like during practices, we're all like happy and we all, I don't know, we just find like the rhythm through it. Like this game was hard, of course we didn't come out with the victory that we wanted, but I think it's fun. It's very, very fun to just play a game that normally is not girl oriented, like it's normally boys, so I think it's fun.
8: Now the rules for this game are a little bit different from traditional football. There are seven players on a side, and no tackling, just flagpoles. When the ball hits the ground, it is dead, so no fumbles or fumble recoveries. There are other differences as well, leaving parents to sort it out in the stands. Heather is mother to Campbell Damery, the soccer playing receiver for Normal Community.
16: They have so much joy on the field every time that makes it fun to watch, whether they're successful or not. And luckily, they've been super successful. So it's fun to see them all try something new and have so much fun doing it.
8: Younger eyes are seeing it, too. Coaches, players, and parents have been encouraged by the number of young girls attending games. Here's Coach Schweinberg.
10: I think locally in Illinois and nationally, the trajectory of flag football just seems to be taking off. And so I would expect it to continue to grow, seeing leagues pop up at younger levels around town. So it's really exciting time to be a part of it.
8: Reporting with Randy Kindred, I'm Avery Rawlings.
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17: Peter Sagal here, and I am so excited to tell you that at long last, Wait, Wait, Don't Tell Me is making our debut in Bloomington Normal, Cradle of Genius, where people like John Malkovich hung out for a while before leaving without a degree. We're going to stay as long as it takes to tape our show. 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
0: It's All Things Considered from NPR News. I'm Juana Summers.
4: And I'm Mary Louise Kelly. A South Asian truck driver was attacked at a rest stop in Wyoming this week. The attack came just days after the Department of Homeland Security posted an image on social media of a different South Asian truck driver, along with the words self-deport. NPR's Juliana Kim spoke to the victim about the violent encounter.
18: Singh had been to that rest area in South Wyoming before, without any problems. But when he went there on Sunday, he says a man followed him into the restroom and attacked him.
19: I see somebody can run to me and just punch on my backside, on the neck.
18: Singh spoke to NPR over the phone from his hospital bed and asked to be identified by his last name only due to fear for his safety. He recalled the stranger beating him and then pulling out what he says was a knife and stabbing him repeatedly. The attacker fled shortly after.
19: I get the lot of injuries and I get the blood in my hands and all my body parts.
18: Local law enforcement have since arrested Andrew Chris Bezdak and charged him with attempted first-degree murder. That's according to court documents obtained by NPR. Attempts to reach Bezdak were unsuccessful. While officials have not shared a motive, South Asian community members say they were already on edge before the attack. 4 days earlier, the Department of Homeland Security posted an image on social media of a sick man with the words, "Get off our roads, you don't know how to drive, Mr. Singh." The post was deleted the next day. But an attorney supporting the Wyoming victim says it's difficult to separate the attack from the DHS post. Jasjeet Singh works for the Jakara Movement, an organization based in California that serves the Punjabi Sikh community.
20: Creating a sense of hate or distrust against a single community is going to have consequences that end up playing out in the way that's played out here, in my opinion.
18: DHS told NPR that any attempt to blame the agency for an unrelated attack was reckless and false. The agency also said the social media post was about a truck driver who was accused of causing a crash that killed 3 people in Florida last year. The crash has been linked to a surge in anti-South Asian rhetoric, according to the group Stop API Hate.
21: Using one incident or 2 incidents and highlighting them to that point that we're, it looks like right now, that we're the only one culprit in this country.
18: That's Rahman Dillon, who leads the Punjabi North American Trucking Association. Immigrants make up about a fifth of all truck drivers in the U.S., many of whom are South Asian, Dillon says.
21: The whole community is very passionate about trucking, and we have people in trucking in this country forever.
18: The victim of the attack in Wyoming said he'd been a truck driver for 3 years. Singh was aware of the hateful rhetoric targeting Sikh truck drivers. Although it worried him, he said it didn't stop him from working because he needed the income.
19: I am just worried about it can happen again.
18: Singh said he's recovering from multiple lacerations across his body, which will take weeks to heal. Juliana Kim, NPR News.
0: Carly Rae Jepsen exploded onto the charts in 2012. Call Me Maybe is one of the best-selling singles of all time, but Jepsen has now been releasing critically acclaimed pop music for more than a decade. And today, she's out with her eighth album. It's called Day and Night. WBUR arts and culture reporter Amelia Mason is with us now. Hey there.
1: Hello. Thanks for having me.
0: Thanks for being here. Okay, Amelia, I'm a huge Carly Rae Jepsen fan, but for people who haven't been following her career since Call Me Maybe came out, help us contextualize this new album.
1: Yes. So for the uninitiated, Carly Rae Jepsen is a Canadian pop star who's known for making catchy, dreamy, synth-forward pop music. And after Call Me Maybe, her 2015 album Emotion was another big breakthrough. She also released a B-sides companion album to that, which is something she's done with every album since then. And with Day and Night, we're kind of getting two albums at once. Like, she's not waiting to release the B-sides. It's 24 tracks, and the day side is warm and breezy, kind of bedroom disco. The track Habit of Creature is a great example of that.

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8: Carly Rae Jepsen has a brand new album called Day and Night, but it's not the only new arrival for her in 2026. Earlier this year, she also welcomed her first child.
9: My experience of meeting my child and watching him grow every day so far has been the most joyful thing I have ever been a part of.
8: Coming up, Carly Rae Jepsen joins me to talk about